Good afternoon. United States Rubber Company again invites you to Carnegie Hall to hear a concert of the New York Philharmonic Symphony Orchestra, of which Arthur Rudzinski is musical director. Bruno Walter, who was to have conducted this afternoon, is ill, and his place will be taken by the young American-born assistant conductor of the Philharmonic Symphony, Leonard Bernstein. Leonard Bernstein now conducts Schumann's Manfred Overture.

0: Leonard Bernstein, assistant conductor of the Philharmonic Symphony, has opened this afternoon's concert, sponsored by United States Rubber Company, with the overture to Byron's Manfred by Schumann.
1: My dear young friends, have you heard the news? Johann Sebastian Bach has made the cover of a national news magazine. I'm not saying which one, but he's right up there along with presidents, astronauts. And why? Because they suddenly found out that Bach is in. Everyone who likes music suddenly likes Bach. But actually, there's nothing so new about it. Bach is always being discovered and dropped and rediscovered. It's an old story. He was even dropped by his own sons, who thought of him as an old square. In fact, they used to call him the old wig behind his back. And then he wasn't rediscovered until 79 years later. The old man's wiggy music, those magic notes that will last forever.

There are as many sides to American music as there are to the American people, our great, varied, many-sided democracy. And perhaps that's the main quality of all, our many-sidedness. Think of all the races and personalities from all over the globe that make up our country. When we think of that, we can understand why our own folk music is so complicated. We've taken it all in and learned it from one another, borrowed it, stolen it, cooked it all up in a melting pot. So what our composers are finally nourished on is a folk music that is probably the richest in the world. And all of it is American in spirit, whether it's jazz or square dance tunes or cowboy songs or hillbilly music or rock and roll or Cuban mambos or Mexican wapangos or Missouri hymn singing.

0: Music taken from Four Saints in Three Acts by Virgil Thompson. The New York Philharmonic was conducted by Leonard Bernstein. 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I'm Alec Baldwin, and you're listening to the New York Philharmonic this week.
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0: We continue now with Bernstein conducting Bernstein. This is the world premiere recording of the Chichester Psalms. John Bogart is the soloist with the Camerata singers. The composer conducts the New York Philharmonic.

Namahagushu.

Bernstein was very against the title. He says, you're just laying yourself open to criticism by doing something called The Titans, because critics will say, oh, he aimed too high, and it's not really Titanic, it's really minuscule. And he thought somehow I was going to write a jazzistic piece, and of course, like many jazz composers, I saw this as an opportunity to write a really classical symphony, which is what I did. And then he was very nervous about the high trumpet at the end, especially at the rehearsal on a Saturday morning when Maynard was asked to begin the rehearsal with those ascending fourths, and he splattered a couple of them, and Lenny turned to me and said, is this all we're going to get out of this guy?

That is what intrigues me about jazz. It's unique, a form of expression all its own. Then I love it for its humor. It really plays with notes. We always speak of playing music. We play Brahms, we play Bach. It's a term perhaps more properly applied to tennis. But jazz is real play. It fools around with notes, so to speak. It has fun with them. It is therefore entertainment in its truest sense. But I find I have to defend jazz to those, for instance, who say it is low class. But then, all music has low class origins, since it comes from folk music, which is necessarily earthy. After all, Haydn minuets are only a refinement of simple, rustic German dances, and so are Beethoven's scherzos. An aria in a Verdi opera can often be traced back to the most basic Neapolitan fisherman. Besides, there has always been a certain shadow of indignity around music, particularly around the players of music. I suppose it is due to the fact that historically, players of music seem to lack the dignity of composers of music. This is especially true of jazz, which is almost completely a player's art, depending as it does on improvisation rather than on composition. This means that the player of jazz is himself the real composer, which gives him a creative and therefore more dignified status. Well, then there are those who argue that jazz is loud. Well, so are Sousa marches, and we don't hear complaints about them. Besides, it's not always loud. It is very often extremely delicate, in fact. Perhaps this objection stems from the irremediable situation of what is, after all, a kind of brass band playing in a room too small for it. But that is not the fault of jazz itself. However, the main argument against jazz has always been that it is not art. I think it is art, and a very special one. But before we can argue about whether it is or not, we must know what it is. And so I propose to share with you some of the things I know and love about jazz.

Brubeck's Andante Ballade from Dialogues for Jazz Combo and Orchestra. The Dave Brubeck Quartet and the New York Philharmonic were led by Leonard Bernstein. You've been listening to an NY Phil playlist program that pays tribute to a century of Leonard Bernstein. A complete playlist is available when you visit nyphil.org. I'm Alec Baldwin, and you're listening to the New York Philharmonic this week.

New York Philharmonic this week is generously underwritten by the Kaplan Brothers Fund, the Audrey Love Charitable Foundation, the Philharmonic's corporate partner MetLife Foundation, and by an award from the National Endowment for the Arts on the web at arts.gov.

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The music producer is audio director Lawrence Rock. 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

0: It's one of the most electrifying and revolutionary works in the orchestral repertoire, Stravinsky's The Rite of Spring. On this week's Chicago Symphony Orchestra program, Klaus Mäkelä conducts the landmark score, plus two other works rooted in Paris by Gershwin and Mio. That's next time with the CSO. I'm Lisa Simeone.
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0: Few cities have inspired so many love songs to itself as Paris. Think of Cole Porter's I Love Paris or J'aime Paris au mois de mai by Charles Aznavour. And then there's George Gershwin's An American in Paris, 20 minutes of cafes, car horns, and can-can. On this week's Chicago Symphony Orchestra program, we'll salute the City of Light in all its vitality, elegance, and occasional taste for scandal. Zelle Music Director Designate Klaus Mäkelä takes us on this journey. It was in Paris where Stravinsky's The Rite of Spring premiered in 1913, triggering a near riot in the audience, thanks to its violent and otherworldly sounds. Music and even Paris itself would never be quite the same. And we'll begin with two 60s-era recordings by the CSO's only French music director, Jean Martineau. We'll hear pieces by Albert Roussel and Maurice Ravel. All of that is just ahead on this week's CSO program. I'm your host, Lisa Simeone.

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1: The passage of time hasn't been so kind to Albert Roussel, whose often beguiling music lies on the periphery of the French repertoire. But he left a substantial body of work, including 4 symphonies, several ballets, and numerous songs and chamber works. His 1931 ballet, Bacchus and Ariadne, shows Roussel's flair for musical storytelling. It concerns the Greek myth of Ariadne, who falls in love with the Athenian hero Theseus. When Theseus abandons her on the island of Naxos, Bacchus, the god of wine, comes to her rescue. The two marry, and Ariadne becomes a goddess herself. We'll hear the second of 2 orchestral suites that Roussel composed after his ballet. It's featured on a recording led by Jean Martineau, the CSO's 7th music director and a former student of Roussel. This was recorded in 1964 for RCA. Jean Martineau leads the Chicago Symphony Orchestra in the suite number 2 from Bacchus and Ariadne by Roussel.

The Suite No. 2 from Bacchus and Ariadne by Roussel. Jean Martinon led the Chicago Symphony Orchestra from a 1964 recording. We'll stay in the Martinon era with this next selection. Maurice Ravel composed Pavane for a Dead Princess for solo piano in his mid-20s and soon became annoyed by its huge success. He tried to downplay the piece, saying that it sounded like an imitation of Chabrier, but that didn't stop him from orchestrating it a decade later, and we'll hear that version now. The title refers to a slow, processional dance known as a pavane, and a princess who might have danced it at a Spanish court. Ravel cautioned musicians against taking the piece too slowly. He once told a pianist, "Remember that I wrote a pavane for a dead princess, and not a dead pavane for a princess." Recorded in 1964 for RCA, Jean Martinon leads the CSO in Pavane for a Dead Princess by Ravel.

0: Pavan for a Dead Princess by Ravel. Jean Martinon led that performance by the Chicago Symphony Orchestra. Up next, Finnish conductor Klaus Mäkelä joins us for a Brazilian-inspired piece by Darius Milhaud. And later, The Right That Inspired a Riot. Stay with us.
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0: You're listening to the Chicago Symphony Orchestra in concert. I'm Lisa Simeone. Only in the world of French surrealism would a ballet called The Ox on the Roof have absolutely nothing to do with an ox. Or a roof. Composer Darius Milhaud wrote Le Boeuf sur le Toit in 1920, following a 2-year trip to Brazil. The Ox on the Roof took its name from a popular Brazilian folk song. That name was also attached to a Paris restaurant that became a favorite gathering spot for the city's artistic community. Milhaud's ballet was staged by none other than Jean Cocteau. It featured a grab bag of characters, including a boxer, bartender, billiard player, and a red-haired lady. The music is chock-full of Brazilian melodies and rhythms, as Klaus Mäkelä tells us.
3: The Milhaud is such a party. You can only imagine what was going on in Paris at that time, in Maxime and the other restaurants. I just find it so inspiring to think about it even.
0: We'll hear a performance of Milhaud's joyous, nonsensical ballet now. From a March 2026 concert, Klaus Mäkelä leads the Chicago Symphony Orchestra in Le Boeuf sur le Toit by Milhaud.

0: Leboeuf sur le Toit by Mio, a performance by the Chicago Symphony Orchestra led by Klaus Mäkelä. While Mio was a Frenchman through and through, George Gershwin captured the sensation of being a tourist in France with an American in Paris. In the spring of 1928, Gershwin sailed to Europe with a small group that included his sister Frankie and brother Ira. After arriving in Paris, George attended performances of Rhapsody in Blue, as well as various parties and receptions. In his suitcase were sketches for his latest score. One afternoon, Gershwin indulged in some retail therapy, not looking for designer couture, but for a set of old-fashioned taxi horns. As a resourceful orchestrator, he believed that their squeaky sound would perfectly capture the bustle of Parisian traffic. He picked out four horns that he took back to the States for the work's Carnegie Hall premiere. That summer, Gershwin told a reporter, "My purpose here is to portray the impressions of an American visitor in Paris as he strolls about the city, listens to various street noises, and absorbs the French atmosphere." Klaus Mäkelä is from Finland, but is music director of the Orchestre de Paris. He says he identifies with Gershwin's protagonist.
1: I love the American in Paris. It's, in a way, such a beautiful ode to the city that I also love so much. And even though I'm not American, I'm still not French. And every time I go to the city and I hear, for example, that piece, there is something that we all can relate to in this, you know, distant melodies and a certain feeling of nostalgia, a certain feeling of belonging in that city, which you're at the same time a total foreigner, at the same time you feel you embrace it totally.
0: For this performance, Klaus Mäkelä uses the recently issued critical edition of An American in Paris, based on the composer's handwritten score of 1929. The Chicago Symphony Orchestra performs An American in Paris by Gershwin.

0: An American in Paris by Gershwin. Klaus Mäkelä led the Chicago Symphony Orchestra in a March 2026 performance. Still to come, well before Gershwin's visit, Parisian audiences were fascinated by Russian culture. Enter the Ballet Russe, which gave the world the Rite of Spring. We'll bring you Stravinsky's revolutionary ballet next. Stay with us.
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0: This is the Chicago Symphony Orchestra in concert. I'm Lisa Simeone. So far, we've heard how composers have tapped into the romance and joie de vivre of Paris. Next, we'll consider the city's peculiar genius for artistic scandals and demonstrations. Paris was the city where Wagner's Tannhäuser was booed off the opera stage and where even Berlioz was hissed on occasion. But none of these scandals could compare to the 1913 premiere of Stravinsky's The Rite of Spring. When the curtain went up on the Théâtre des Champs-Élysées on that spring night in 1913, it seemed all of Paris society was there. It was a chance to see the latest offering from the Ballet Russe, a bizarre tale of a ritual sacrifice in pagan Russia. As soon as the music got underway, the whistles and hissing began. As the dancers appeared, catcalls and insults were hurled between supporters and detractors. Fistfights broke out, and some 40 people were ejected, according to press reports. Some believe that the ruckus was pre-planned, even provoked by the impresario Serge Diaghilev. Years later, the conductor, Pierre Monteux, was asked what he thought of the original production. He said that he never actually saw it because his eyes were so glued to the score. On hearing this near riot behind me, he wrote, I decided to keep the orchestra together at any cost. In The Rite, Stravinsky takes old Russian folk tunes and splices them together like a cubist collage. He also pushes instruments to their limits. Conductor Klaus Mäkelä says he admires the music's visceral power.
2: The Rite of Spring, starting with the first note of the bassoon, that is in a way out of this world. If you wouldn't know the piece and anything about it, and you would close your eyes, you would have no idea which instrument is playing it. What follows is then a series of incredible episodes with the most incredible grunting sounds and shrieking sounds, and at the end this incredible rhythmic ecstasy, which simply every single time, it never ceases to amaze me. I mean, it's amazing music.
0: Klaus Mäkelä, who returns to the stage with the Chicago Symphony Orchestra. This is The Rite of Spring by Igor Stravinsky.

The Rite of Spring by Stravinsky, a March 2026 performance by the Chicago Symphony Orchestra, led by Klaus Mäkelä, the orchestra's Zelle Music Director Designate. And that's all for this week. 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This broadcast was produced by Brian Wise with assistance from Jiwon Sun, Frank Villela, and Logan Goulart. Music production was by Charlie Post. Vanessa Moss is the executive producer. I'm Lisa Simeone.

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1: I'm David Lombardo, and you're listening to WCNY's The Capitol Press Room. We're going to spend the first half of today's show with Tim Hoges, Commissioner for the State Department of Civil Service, which is responsible for implementing the New York Helps program, which is supposed to make it easier to fill public sector jobs by waiving exam requirements. We'll discuss the rollout of this initiative, including where it has had an effect and if it should be made permanent. And then we'll check in with the head of New York's ethics watchdog to talk about the lack of investment into their technology needs and consider their investigatory plans after surviving a constitutional challenge. And finally, we'll hear from reporter Benji Sachs about his examination of the state boards designed to monitor quality of life at state-run facilities, but have limited personnel to do their oversight work. It's all coming up right here on WCNY's The Capitol Press Room.
2: BBC News with Govinda Gill. President Donald Trump has announced that he has cancelled planned strikes against Iran. Speculation had been mounting that renewed attacks were imminent after Mr. Trump said earlier this week that he would hit Iran very hard. Barry Caffrey reports.
3: Speculation had been mounting that fighting would escalate after President Trump said on Wednesday the US would hit Iran very hard following an Iranian attack on an American military base in Jordan. Reports in US media said joint attacks with Israel targeting Iran's energy infrastructure were being considered. But last night, President Trump said he was holding fire for now after being asked to do so by Iran and other countries in the region. Iran's foreign minister warned against adventurous action by the United States.
2: The authorities in the Gaza Strip say at least 8 Palestinians have been killed in overnight Israeli strikes. The attacks come despite Hamas saying it had agreed to disarm in accordance with Donald Trump's peace plan to end the war. John Donison reports from Jerusalem.
4: Gaza's Civil Defense Agency says the Israeli strikes targeted residential buildings. There were attacks in Gaza City and near the town of Deir al-Balah in the center of the strip. It comes a few days after Hamas said it had agreed to give up its weapons as part of the latest stage of a deal promoted by Donald Trump to end the war. Over 1,100 Palestinians have been killed in Israeli strikes in Gaza since a supposed ceasefire came into effect last October.
2: Ukraine's military says it's hit a Russian oil refinery, an oil depot, and a military airfield in overnight attacks. There's also been a separate attack on another logistics centre for the Russian online retailer Wildberries, causing a huge fire. Danny Eberhard has more details.
5: Ukraine's military has not provided evidence of its strikes, including on the refinery in Saratov, more than 700 kilometres southeast of Moscow. But video posted elsewhere purportedly of that attack shows a large column of smoke rising into the sky. The airbase apparently targeted is at Engels, just across the Volga River from Saratov. It's used by Russian bombers to launch missiles against Ukraine. Meanwhile, Russia's main online retailer, Wildberries, has been struck again. Video shows a massive warehouse being consumed by fire, with smoke pouring from the site in the Samara region.
2: There's tight security in place for elections in Pakistan-administered Kashmir a week after at least 4 people died in the first round of voting. Roads and markets remain largely closed and internet services have been suspended in the regional capital, Muzaffarabad. The first round in Mirpur division was marked by low voter count. BBC News. A small plane carrying tourists has crashed in Peru, killing all 13 people on board. The Cessna was flying over the famous Nazca lines. Reports say the passengers included 2 German, 2 Spanish and 7 Italian tourists. Peter Bowes reports.
6: Police at the scene said there were no survivors given the severity of the crash. Images posted on social media appear to show the smouldering wreckage of the aircraft about 240 kilometres south of Lima. There's no immediate indication of what caused the crash. Dozens of small aircraft operate in the area, carrying mainly foreign visitors over the Nazca Lines, a World Heritage Site famous for its ancient geoglyphs, vast figures etched into the desert.
2: Police in Sri Lanka say a riot in an overcrowded prison outside the capital, Colombo, has been brought under control. They say the army and special task force commandos were deployed to contain the violence, which broke out on Saturday, leaving one inmate dead and at least six others injured. The Mahara prison is reported to house 4,100 inmates, about four times its capacity. South Korea has registered its highest temperature since records began more than a century ago, as much of the country is in the grip of a heat wave. The southeastern city of Yangsan saw it reach 42.5 degrees Celsius on Sunday. It was the fifth consecutive day with temperatures exceeding 40 degrees in the city. Scientists have found evidence that Ice Age people were more likely to kill female rather than male woolly mammoths. Researchers examined the DNA of more than 500 mammoths bearing signs of hunting unearthed in groups at sites across Europe, Asia and North America. The findings suggest that large bone sites were the result of human activity. Humans used hunted mammoths for food, clothing and tools. BBC News.
1: I'm David Lombardo, and this is WCNY's The Capital Press Room. We're joined in the studio by Tim Hoges, Commissioner for the State Department of Civil Service, the personnel agency for the state government's executive branch, serving approximately 150,000 employees. Thanks for making the time, Commissioner.
7: Thank you so much for having me today.
1: Well, when it comes to filling public sector jobs, what exactly is your department's mandate, including what type of work or positions are you focused on?
7: Well, that's a great question, and not many people outside of government really understand the function of civil service.
1: Sure.
7: And so when I meet people on the street, they say, "What do you do?" I say, "I'm a public servant." But what do you do? I'm a commissioner for New York State. So, but what is that?
1: Sure.
7: And so it gives me great pride, and it gives me joy to really talk and explain about what the department is doing and all the great things that are happening currently. So traditionally, civil service has been that agency that post exams, help with recruitment, make sure that positions are filled by with equity in mind, are filled through a competitive basis, and so everyone has that opportunity. So back in the day, people used to get civil service jobs, or the thought was people got civil service jobs because they knew someone. But that's a myth, and we've been trying to dispel that myth forever.
1: Yeah, how do you combat something like that? Because that is still an idea that permeates to this day. Oh, I scored great on the test, and I was in line to get the job, but so-and-so's nephew hopped over me somehow. I mean, to what extent does that happen? And if it isn't a real thing, what safeguards are there in place right now to ensure that doesn't happen for civil service jobs in particular?
7: Yeah, so I'm not naive to say, hey, some things don't happen like that, but civil service has the rule of three. And so individuals, when there's an examination list that comes out that scores the individuals, agencies are only allowed to pick the top three scores. Mm-hmm. So it gets a little bit more complicated, but we call it the rule of three. And so if that individual is what we call reachable, then they could choose them. So if two people got 100 and one person got a 98, that doesn't mean the two people that got 100 are guaranteed the job. The employer could go to the 98 and select them.
1: So I want to come back to your profile and how you entered this job. You've been here for 4 years now, but before that,
7: so fast.
1: Well, yeah, and before that, you were with Erie County's government for about a decade. So what was it like transitioning from a personnel position at the county level, albeit a moderately large county in Erie County, to the state level? And did you bring anything in particular from that experience to the state level where you said, hey, why are we doing it X, Y, Z? We could do it like this.
7: Yeah, and so as your listeners may know, that New York State Civil Service has oversight over the local civil service agency. So we had been doing a lot of work with state civil service, so I knew something about it. But it was shocking, and I was like, oh my goodness, I am going to have to be responsible for the entire state in doing this. But once I got here, found out I had a great staff, got up to speed, but I did ask those questions. I said, why does it take so long for a civil service examination to be scored and presented to local agencies, and why does the process just take so long? So that was one of the first things that I really wanted to attack. And I found out that there are some reasons, right? We want to make sure that we have test integrity. So before we start scoring anything, we have to have all the paper and all the test materials back to the state, go through them, verify them, and then we can start the scoring process and all those different things. And so I said, wow, that's a lot. Because we're competing, sure. Especially in this post-COVID environment. People are making different decisions on where they want to work. Before, it was like, hey, everyone wanted to work for the state, so you had lines and lines, and they would wait and wait and wait. But today, it just isn't that way. And so we started to talk about that and figure out ways to change how that paradigm works.
1: Well, one of the ways that the state responded to that hiring issue post-COVID was the launch of New York Helps, which has waived civil service exam requirements through 2028 for a lot of job vacancies. I was going through the list last night preparing for this interview, and it's been credited with helping fill more than 44,000 positions in state government as of June. Is this experience making you rethink the usefulness of those employment exams?
7: So this experience, it happened when one of the commissioners for the direct care agencies mm-hmm. came to me when I first got here, and he said, hey, COVID happened, we had the great resignation, and we don't have the ability through the traditional civil service examinations to meet our minimum staffing requirements because the process takes too long. I'm a problem solver. I used to work at General Motors as an operations manager, and we love to solve problems and figure stuff out. So I didn't run from it. I said, come on, let's talk about it. He brought about four or five other commissioners, and we started that dialogue to see what we can do to help our customer, right? I look at them as my customer. And sure. So out of that was birthed the HELPS program. So there was a couple things that I wanted to understand. One, I wanted to help our customer. But two, I also wanted to understand, post-COVID, are people still interested in public sector jobs? And the answer to that was an overwhelming yes, because we removed the barriers for a lot of people to enter. So prior to that, Governor Hochul had removed the examination fees, so that helped out a lot. And then when we instituted HELPS, that took away the need for individuals to temporarily have to take a civil service examination. So that was another barrier that was removed. And so people say, wow, it could be wide open, rampant for nepotism and all that stuff. But we said that individuals have to meet the minimum qualifications of the job that is posted in order to be considered.
1: But in eliminating the tests, at least temporarily, it seems to be a recognition, assuming you're happy with the people that are getting hired, that the tests aren't necessary for bringing in the best people or ensuring that you aren't handing out jobs to somebody's nephew. So have you been reevaluating the usefulness of these tests at all?
7: So we are always looking at how do we make civil service better? How do we make that experience better? And so what we said is we have to make sure we have fidelity to the New York State Constitution. So it says jobs will be awarded on merit and fitness. And so that's why the HELPS program is a temporary program.
1: Why, though? I mean, it seems like there's some wiggle room in that language. I mean, merit and fitness could be a test. It could be looking at a resume. It could be something else.
7: Some do argue that. And so, and it talks about a test where practicable. Mm. And so with that understanding and getting together with the team, we knew that we had to, from start to finish, we had to be more efficient. We had to be more customer friendly, and our process had to be more transparent. And so during the HELPS program, the staff has been working on our next phase of what civil service will look like. And so we already have an examination process called training and experience, where individuals submit almost a resume type survey and it's scored. So it's not the traditional multiple choice that they fill out, but it's more, like I said, a resume type, survey type, and we score that. And so that is what we're transitioning to for all, pretty much all the jobs that are open to the public.
1: What about the performance of the people who have been hired through this process? Are you doing anything to evaluate whether they are up to snuff, to help consider whether this process does work ultimately?
7: I've been talking to a bunch of my my partners across the state, and they have been raving about the HELPS program. One, it's helped them fill up their staff, so reduces overtime, reduces stress on employees. But two, they continue to tell me that HELPS employees are staying. And so pretty much at the same rate, we haven't seen a jump in attrition rates or anything like that. So it's been pretty regular. And so obviously when you get a larger volume of individuals in, you're going to get some turnover. The numbers are growing, but the rate isn't going. It's been pretty steady, and it's actually taken a little dip. And so we're excited about that. And part of it is the onboarding process. So the interview process, as you call, could be a test. That process is critical, and we're trying to help agencies do their work up front to make sure that it's a great fit for not only the employer, but it's a great fit for the employee. And so when individuals are looking to join our agency, we try to give them a great picture of what they'll be doing, what the expectations is, what the work looks like, and then we can both make a decision. Because sometimes once they hear that full description of it, they'll say, oh, okay, no, thank you. This really isn't for me. And so we'll go on to another applicant at that.
1: Well, as you pointed out, the origin of this program stemmed from trying to find a way to fill hard-to-fill jobs. So as it has expanded, do you have any data that backs the idea that this is helping fill hard-to-fill jobs as opposed to jobs that would have been filled anyway?
7: So we still have those hard-to-fill jobs that exist, but the HELPS program has, no pun intended, has helped those individuals, agencies, to fill some of them. There are still other things that we have to figure out what the agencies or the agency have to figure out to fill those, because I think those jobs will be around forever. That challenge will be around forever until we start to figure out what it is that just makes it difficult to fill. Now some jobs are just less desirable than others.
1: Yeah, I mean, those direct care jobs are thankless jobs.
7: Because of the requirements.
1: Are soul-crushing unless you're really emotionally into it. They don't always pay the most. And so I'm curious, though, is there any data that suggests those types of jobs have actually benefited from this process? And it's not just, oh, I wanted this job anyway in some sort of white-collar profession, right, and now I don't even have to take a test.
7: Right, no, and so we have filled, and so those have been some of our highest fills are the direct care agency positions at like OPWDD and health department. All. So we have seen a magnificent increase in the staffing levels. And like I said, the commissioners have talked to me and say, hey, this is great. We appreciate HELPS. And they were excited that it was able to be extended because it allows them to not only fill, but to provide those supports and services to New York residents, but also for employees. So current state employees, once you fill the frontline stuff, it gives opportunities for promotion. And so that is one of those retention things that we are excited about. Filling the ranks, reducing the stress on the workforce, and also allowing for promotional opportunities because you have the backfills.
1: And after a quick break, we'll have more with Tim Hoags, Commissioner for the New York State Department of Civil Service. 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
2: Oboes have been described as an ill wind that nobody blows good. The bassoon's often derided as a baboon or a buffoon, and some people still think of recorders as mere child's toys. Well, they have it all wrong. There is a mighty wind blowing, so as you're catching your breath after a busy week, you'll hear these much maligned wind instruments get the best revenge, being played very well. 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
1: I'm David Lombardo, and you're listening to WCNY's The Capitol Press Room, and we're continuing our conversation with Tim Hoges, Commissioner for the State Department of Civil Service, which has been implementing the state's New York Helps program, which has waived civil service requirements through 2028 for many job vacancies and has been credited with helping fill more than 44,000 positions in state government. Well, in addition to helping the state government fill jobs, New York Help has also been utilized by local governments all over the state, but most notably, New York City has opted out of this program. So what sort of efforts have been made to either persuade or coerce New York City to opt into this? Because they have some big vacancies down in the five boroughs.
7: We don't try to persuade or coerce anyone.
1: You're never like, hey, look how great things are in XYZ county.
7: So this could be you. So we let all the localities know about helps. We've done trainings. We've done informational sessions. And just to let them know how great it's working and the back office type stuff that's involved. Mm-hmm. As we all know, New York City is just a different type of thing. And so we've been in contact with them. I think maybe they thought about it early on, but for whatever reason, I think there's been conversation with some of their major unions.
1: Yes, I think that's definitely part of it.
7: That have had some pushback, and I've had conversation with some of those union leaders from New York City talking about helps, and they explained to me some of their concerns and that type of stuff. So we leave it in the hands of DCAS and the mayor's office for New York City. But across the state, so many other localities have taken advantage of it. And matter of fact, when we announced helps on the state level, I got so many calls from county executive offices and mayor's office saying, hey, what about us? We are having a difficult time filling our positions too. And so then that's when we flipped it over to include the locals as well.
1: Well, is there a case to be made then for sunsetting this whole idea of retiring New York Helps in 2028, or this idea that it needs to be continually given some sort of stay of execution by the state? Why not just make it a permanent thing? And if there are constitutional concerns, make a change to the state constitution.
7: Dave, you know how long it takes to make a change to the state constitution.
1: You can get it done in 3 years. I mean, if we pass something in a special session in 2026, adopted in 2027, it's before the voters in the fall. I mean, we just saw that with a redistricting amendment. So if there's a will, there's a way, Commissioner.
7: So I really truly believe in the transformation efforts that we are embarking on. Mm-hmm. We're down the road on that. And so we believe by June of 2028, we will be there as far as our transformation. So I talked about switching from a paper and pencil in a classroom to a training and experience opportunity that individuals will be able to take on a phone, a computer, tablet, something like that. And so that is going to reduce the time that it takes for individuals to get results back. We're also shifting from creating this huge list to advertising positions in a specific location. So if there is a Typist 2 opportunity in the city of Buffalo for OPWDD, that specific job location shift will be listed. And so individuals that are only interested and working in Buffalo as a Typist 2 for OPWDD will apply through a T&E, which is a quick survey / resume type thing, and then they will get their response back, not in months or years, but weeks.
1: Optimistic.
7: No, we can do it.
1: Well, I want to pivot to another issue that you guys have been focusing on for a couple of years now as a result of money getting put aside a few budget cycles ago for your department to study the difference in private sector and public sector salaries. Back in February, you testified before the legislature that the analysis was complete. So what did you learn from that review?
7: And so we are close to releasing that. That will be released at the latest by January.
1: What are your initial sort of assessments? I mean, what sort of insights have you gleaned from that?
7: And so without getting too much into the report,
1: sure.
7: We know, or the analysis has showed us, mm-hmm. that we are competitive in a lot of areas, titles, jobs, with the private sector and not-for-profit sector. And then there's opportunities in other areas of the state. And so it's a mixed bag. So it doesn't come out and say, hey, everything is below or everything is above or everything is right on par. But there are sectors, because we've been doing things all along, albeit piecemeal, to make sure that we're competitive. But when I got in, I said, I would like to see a full analysis to show us where we stand so we can stop doing some of this piecemeal stuff. And so I'm excited about when the report will come out and people will have the opportunity to check it out. But the other thing I want to emphasize, so the report will have multiple recommendations. And so it doesn't mean that you have to do all of them. It says, hey, if you do this, then you might be able to adjust this. And so I just want people to understand it's not a all or none, right? You could do pieces of
1: it. It's a buffet option.
7: Right, it's a buffet option, right? So that's what we really wanted to know and understand and see. But the other thing that I want the public to know and the state workforce to understand is that it's taking into account not only the pay or the salary, but it's the benefits
1: sure.
7: and retirement, work-life balance. So it's a lot of stuff, and we're not exactly similar to a bunch of privates. So they've done a lot of analysis.
1: That holistic picture.
7: Trying to mash it in together so it makes sense. And so it's under review, and people are looking and that type of stuff. So I'm excited about it.
1: Anecdotally, there are clearly areas, just think about journalists who leave their reporting jobs to go join state government because the salary and benefits are so much better. But then at the same time, you see people who once they've stuck around in state government long enough and climbed high enough that there is something more appealing in the private sector. I mean, generally speaking, are you seeing that type of trend in state government in the salaries versus the private sector, that maybe you can get a better starting salary in the state government, but the ceiling is a problem once you compare it to private sector employment opportunities?
7: So it is so complex mm-hmm. of thinking about the state, right? So the state is one big employer with a bunch of different agencies and opportunities. And so I'm glad you asked this question, because we at Civil Service, we do this thing called Coffee with the Commish. And we do a new employee orientation just to get to know the folks that are coming in and let them meet the executive staff and give them an intro into the department. And so the stories that we hear vary so much. And so we have individuals that have spent 10, 15, 20 years in the private sector, and they saw the opportunity to come over to the state, and they jumped at it. They said, yeah, sometimes we have to take a pay cut, but the benefits and the work-life balance and the atmosphere has been great for us.
1: And reinforcing that is a stat you shared at your budget testimony, which I think the average age for people entering State Force was like 36 years
7: yeah,
1: old.
7: Yeah.
1: That's kind of that mid-career professional.
7: It's mid-career. And so they look at it, they make that jump, they make that decision, and they tend to stay. And so I think the average time that a New York State worker is employed with New York State is about 10 to 12 years. So once they come, they usually commit and stay for a period of time. And so we're excited about what the HELPS program has done for individuals that are looking for that opportunity. But here's the other thing. And so when individuals come into state government, they may leave a certain agency, but they go to other agencies for other opportunities. And so that is another huge selling point for the state. So if you go from the Department of Civil Service to the Department of OGS, you don't lose your time. You don't lose your benefits. Right. You don't start over. So that's a great opportunity for people to figure out the different types of stuff that they would love to do and add to the state service.
1: Well, we've been speaking with Tim Hoges. He is the commissioner for the State Department of Civil Service. Commissioner Hoges, thank you so much for making the time. I really appreciate it.
7: Thank you so much. I appreciate it.
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1: I'm David Lombardo, and you're listening to WCNY's The Capitol Press Room. On today's show, we're checking in with Sandy Berland, Executive Director for the State Commission on Ethics and Lobbying in Government, which is responsible for policing the conduct of state lawmakers and Albany lobbyists. Welcome back to the show, Sandy.
9: Very happy to be here. Thank you for the invitation, Dave.
1: Well, when we talked back in February, prior to the state budget being adopted, you were hoping for a boost in state aid to cover some of the upgrades to your technology, but at the time we're facing an operating cut from Governor Hochul, despite her team proposing new fees for the lobbyists that you're tasked with monitoring. You ultimately didn't get that increase. So what does that mean for your planned upgrades to the lobbying database?
9: It's going to be a real challenge for us. One of the things that we were pushing for was increases in some of the fees associated with lobbying activities. So an increase in registration fees and an annualization of the registration fee. Historically, lobbying occurs in a biennial cycle, and there's been a $200 biennial fee with $100 for second-year registrations. We asked and were successful in getting through an increase in that to $250 a year, with the objective being for that and another thing we were asking for, the ability to adopt regulations allowing us to assess late fees for lobbyists and clients who take their ethics, their lobbying ethics training late. We got that authority as well, and we had asked and in our draft legislation had proposed that at least portions of that additional revenue be applied to our technology needs, to upgrading our technology. We did not get that, or we haven't gotten that so far. We haven't given up. We're going to continue the dialogue.
1: Well, has anyone reached out from the Hochul administration and said, hey, we are not going to give you this money, but here's some personnel from ITS who we're going to loan you, or here's something else? For listeners, you're laughing, so I'm guessing they haven't been proactively helpful.
9: We did not get that call, or if we did, I missed it.
1: Okay.
9: although I'm certainly waiting for it. No, we intend to continue the dialogue. We have not gotten that. We are working, I should say, with ITS as best we can to upgrade what we can. But what we really need are substantial overhauls. Our technology is old. And one of the big challenges is that in order to collect these new fees effectively, we need a sophisticated system, a state-of-the-art system, really, that will enable us to generate bills to do collections. Mm. We don't currently have that capacity. So particularly with respect to the second-year registration fee, when lobbyists are not proactively coming into the system to perform their registration activities and give us a credit card for the fee, we're going to have to reach out to them. And in the absence of a system that's capable of doing that, and the same is true if we're going to be assessing late fees for late training, in the absence of systems that can generate the notices and do collections automatically, we're going to have to assign personnel to that task. And one of the big challenges, we did get the full base appropriation we were asking for. That is going to be inhibited somewhat by the fact that the general salary increase or the cost of living increase that is going into effect and will start hitting employee payroll soon in New York State was 50% higher than anybody had projected. So usually, past few years, it's been 3%. Other years, it's been flat. This year, it's 4.5%.
1: Right.
9: That is going to cost us at least $120,000 this year. That's going to impact our ability to hire people. Next year, it's 4%. The year after that, 3.5%. So over that three-year period, when we were projecting increases of 3% per year, we're going to have 12% instead. And that will cost us nearly $250,000. And so we're going to be down on personnel, and we will have to, unless we can upgrade our systems, we will have to assign personnel who are doing other important tasks like reconciling the disparities, the discrepancies we get between lobbyists' filings and their clients' filings, or tracking down and ensuring the accuracy of source of funding filings that we get. Instead of having folks doing that, we're going to have them doing collections. It's going to be a real challenge if we can't manage to upgrade our systems.
1: Well, this makes me think of this recurring conversation people are having about trying to do more with less by utilizing AI. And the governor herself has talked about using artificial intelligence as a way to comb through rules and regulations in the state that might be outdated and in need of an update. Is your commission using AI in any way, shape, or form?
9: We are not currently using AI in the traditional sense. We have spec'd out systems. We have been benchmarking with like agencies around the country.
1: Where do you see potential for using AI moving forward?
9: We think there's a tremendous potential. The State Information Technology Service has several initiatives underway, slowly rolling out AI-capable vehicles to agencies. We're on the waiting list. We're hoping to get to try out some of these systems. But these are not systems that are going to solve the kind of problem that we're talking about. We need more sophisticated systems. For example, we would like to have a first-pass AI-empowered system that will look at financial disclosure statements as they come in and take a first-pass review of them to make sure they're complete, that folks haven't put arbitrary numbers in zeros, for example. Just catch those kinds of base discrepancies and dig a little bit deeper. Same is true on the lobbying side. We would like to have an AI-empowered system that will take first-pass reviews and help us resolve these discrepancies that have been plaguing us for a while now between lobbyist filings and client filings. Catch those at inception as soon as they come into the system and not create a backlog where we have to go back every 6 months to manually resolve discrepancies. So, yeah, that is our goal, to bring in AI-powered systems and, in any event, base more sophisticated systems than we currently have.
1: Well, before we move on, let me reintroduce you for listeners just joining us. This is WCNY's The Capitol Press Room, and we're speaking with Sandy Berland, the Executive Director for the State Commission on Ethics and Lobbying in Government. So during the legislative session, state lawmakers did move on bills requiring electronic lobbying files, as well as requiring public candidate financial disclosures to be posted on your website as opposed to just elected officials. From a general public perspective, why should they care about the fate of either of those measures?
9: They're important measures from a public perspective as well as from an operating perspective for our agency. Electronic filing of all lobbying filings means that those 1,000 or so lobbyists and clients who are still filing paper forms will have to file electronically. That means that their data will be instantly available through our public search query to the public, rather than having to wait until we have personnel who can key the information in electronically. On the FDS side, on the posting of candidate filings for statewide office and for the legislature, by posting those, we'll have them up as soon as those come in. We do a little bit of redacting to take out certain personal information having to do with minor children and the like. But once we take those out, they're posted on our website. Otherwise, individuals have to make FOIL requests for us to make them available. And they do. And it ties up our resources. It makes much more sense to just have those available. We're already doing that for incumbents. We have the authority and the direction and the statute to do that. So it makes a lot of sense. And it's much more efficient. And it will provide, again, quicker, almost instantaneous posting of those.
1: Well, I want to turn to an issue that has been getting a little notice recently, which has to do with an advisory opinion that the commission put out in response to Attorney General Tish James accepting contributions through the Democratic Attorneys General Association to cover legal costs associated with her criminal prosecution for alleged fraud. They issued an opinion that it would be ethical for the AG to accept those funds for her criminal defense, since you've decided that the contributions coming in through the association don't constitute a prohibited third-party gift, at least under the current setup. So what is it about either the setup or the reason this money is being used that passes sort of an ethical test for the commission?
9: As we have been informed by DAGA, the process that they use, and it's described in the advisory opinion, for allocating funds they receive to the defense, not only of New York State's Attorney General, but other attorneys general around the country and their staff. The process they use is one that is, in effect, blinded. They have a separate body within their organization that makes the decisions about how much funding to put into the pot from which individual legal fees are being reimbursed or paid. And they also make independent decisions about how much of that pot will be allocated to the payment of particular expenses of individuals who qualify. And there are multiple individuals, we are informed, who are receiving that kind of support from the organization. We are also informed that individuals who are making contributions cannot earmark their contributions for payment of particular attorneys general or staff expenses. And in addition, if despite the anonymity and those kinds of safeguards, despite those, if somehow the attorney general were to learn somehow that somebody had made a contribution with the intent that it be used for the payment of her expenses, she is required to see to it that any money she's received that might be attributable to that individual's contribution be returned to Denega.
1: The constitutionality of your office was sort of up in the air as a result of a challenge from former Governor Andrew Cuomo. Now that the work you're doing and the entity itself was ruled constitutional, has it impacted how you're approaching your investigations work at all? Do you feel like you're, I guess, going at full steam in 2026?
9: 100%. We are going at full steam. We were somewhat inhibited during the pendency of that litigation for a variety of reasons, and so it created something of a backlog in the cases that we could actually advance to enforcement hearings. And so we are now working through that backlog, and our investigation and enforcement team is doing a great job and working very, very hard to move those matters forward. And in the coming months, the public will see the outcome of that effort. You've seen some of the settlements that we have published that are the product of that, and there are more ahead.
1: I mean, that's a tease on par with Stay Tuned from Preet Bharara. Can you give us any more insights into what we should be expecting in the coming months?
9: I can't. Unfortunately, until these matters reach culmination, either through the hearing process with the determination against the individual or settlement, we're statutorily prohibited. I'm statutorily prohibited from commenting beyond that. But I can say, and you can see it in the monthly reports that we issue in conjunction with commission meetings, that matters are advancing.
1: Can you tell us what areas we should be thinking about? Should I be looking to the third floor of the Capitol? Should I be looking down to the second floor, outside this building, somewhere else?
9: Stay tuned.
1: You don't want to play hot and cold with me right now either.
9: No.
1: Okay. Well, we've been speaking with Sandy Berland. He is the executive director at the State Commission on Ethics and Lobbying in Government. Sandy, thank you so much for making the time. I really appreciate it.
9: Again, Dave, thank you so much for giving us the opportunity. Much appreciated.
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1: I'm David Lombardo, and this is WCNY's The Capitol Press Room. Our next guest is Benji Sachs, a student at the Newmark Graduate School of Journalism at CUNY and a data fellow for the nonprofit news outlet New York Focus, where his recent reporting highlights the work of oversight boards for New Yorkers with disabilities and mental health conditions, and the fact that Albany policymakers don't seem that invested in that oversight work. Thanks for making the time, Benji, and congrats on shining a light on this generally unacknowledged world.
10: Thank you so much for having me, David.
1: Well, for starters, let's talk about the oversight role of these volunteer boards, which, unless you have maybe a loved one in a facility that's impacted or you work in the relevant sectors, I think most New Yorkers have never heard of these boards. So can you broadly explain, I guess, the mandate of the boards of visitors and maybe give an example of one and how it works?
10: Yeah, the boards of visitors are volunteer staffed agencies that oversee state-run facilities for people with disabilities or mental health issues. So, for example, in the article, I talked to Charles Scheinberg, who is the Hudson Valley Board of Visitors, and he is the entirety of the board. It is just him. Legally, there are supposed to be at least 7 and up to 14 members. And what these members do is go into these facilities unannounced. They can go in at any time and basically ask to see everything that's going on, talk to all the residents, ask them how they're doing. Are they getting the right treatment? Are they being treated well by the staff? Are they, you know, are they being treated well by the doctors? Are they getting good food? Are they getting, you know, exercise, if that's something they'd like? So it's a really important function to keep these state-run facilities accountable. And the vast majority of the board members I talk to have a loved one who has a disability or mental illness. So it's often very personal to them that people are getting the care that they need.
1: And for the boards of visitors around the state, what seems to be the staffing of these boards? Is there a broad problem with vacancies all over the state? Is it unique to certain types of facilities or certain parts of the state? What does the landscape look like in terms of the vacancies that you found?
10: Yeah, that's a great question. Only 2 of the boards and

0: about a dozen for the state disability offices and almost two dozen for state psychiatric centers. Only two of them total have at least seven members, which is what they're legally required to have at minimum. Several of them have one member, as I just mentioned with Charles Scheinberg. He's the only member instead of having seven. And two of the offices have zero members, and that's the Brooklyn and Queens Disability Service offices. So it's a really big problem that, you know, we are at least 100 members short of what we should have. And the kind of outrageous thing is so many people are chomping at the bit to get on these boards. So many people have a loved one or have are, you know, are retired from working in a clinic or a psychiatric center, and they want to be on these boards, and the process is just agonizingly slow. And, you know, from expressing interest to getting on the board can often take up to 2 years. And, you know, it seems silly that we have all these vacant positions and still the process is so slow. And that means people across the state are not getting the oversight that they really need. You know, I'll go back to Charles Scheinberg. He's the one person in the Hudson Valley, and he said he thinks there are over 100 facilities. Legally, every facility is supposed to be inspected every 3 months, which would mean Charles has to do 400 visits a year around the Hudson Valley, which is not a small region. You know, it covers several counties. It could take hours for him just to, you know, drive across it. So, needless to say, he's not doing all those visits. He says, you know, he's hitting maybe a fraction of them. And that means there's a lot of facilities that just don't get it inspected at all.
1: Well, I want to stick with that substantive impact before we talk about filling all of these vacancies. It's my understanding that the boards of visitors primarily focuses on quality of life issues, while an oversight entity like the Justice Center for the Protection of People with Special Needs is more focused on abuse and neglect and potentially even criminal conduct in these facilities. So what is the substantive impact of no longer having an active oversight by the boards of visitors, not having those regular visits?
0: Yeah, you know, you mentioned the Justice Center covers the serious cases of abuse and allegations, but some members have told me that they've heard of members being approached with an allegation of wrongdoing, right? Just because if you have enough people and you have enough time and you can really become a regular visitor, if you're really showing your face, that you can build trust with these members. But for the most part, they're dealing with quality of life issues. Pat Wright, another member on the board, told me she's heard issues like residents not having, you know, enough washing machines to wash their clothes regularly, not having enough plates for everyone in the house, in a supportive group home to have dinner at the same time. So she has worked to get these things resolved, saying, why can't we have bigger washing machines? It seems like a pretty simple fix. Why can't we have more plates for this group home so everybody can eat at once? And my favorite example is when I ended the piece with, there was a member who heard about a man who was a lifelong Boston Red Sox fan. And every year he got one outing that his mom would pay for to send him to Fenway because he wanted to see the Red Sox beat the New York Yankees. And he 1 year got denied. So this member made a phone call and then forgot about it and then followed up one day and heard that the man did get to go to Fenway because she intervened. So, you know, it may not always be somebody is being, you know, physically or otherwise harmed, even though that can be the case. It can often be that, you know, there are meaningful ways to improve people's lives who have a disability or have a mental illness. And having another set of eyes, having another advocate in your corner can really go a long way, especially because a lot of these people are nonverbal or have challenges communicating. So yeah, it can really have a big impact to have somebody who's just thinking about your well-being, not just on are you legally, you know, getting everything that you are required to, but as a person, are you getting to live a meaningful, fulfilled life?
1: So Benji, you mentioned that there are people who are interested in these roles and are not currently serving in the boards of visitors. So, did you get any sort of understanding in the course of reporting the story

0: why they haven't been appointed to these boards or why they haven't been confirmed to these boards, because they are, despite being volunteer positions, Senate confirmable posts in most cases.
1: Right. I mentioned it's a very long process to get confirmed. It can take up to 2 years. People say you fill out a very long application. You have to fill out a financial disclosure. You have to get fingerprinted. One woman said investigators wanted a copy of her late ex-husband's obituary. They go through your, I believe, academic records. You have to meet with a state investigator. So this process takes a very long time, which I think partially makes sense because you're getting to interact with a lot of vulnerable people. And then on top of all that, you have to be nominated by the governor and approved by the state Senate. And that's where we're seeing the biggest delays. In this past legislative session, the budget ended up taking months longer than people expected it to, which put a lot of things on the back burner. And this year, there were over 30 members who had already gone through this rigorous background check and were nominated by the governor, Kathy Hochul, and were just waiting for the state Senate to give them a confirmation vote. And because it just wasn't high enough of a priority, they didn't get that vote. And now the legislative session is over for the year. So these people will not see a vote until at the earliest January of next year, possibly even later if it's not a super high priority. So it seems like the state Senate appears to be the biggest roadblock because, you know, all this vetting happens and then they just need a straight up or down vote. And this year they just didn't get it. So they're going to be having to fill out a lot more forms, maybe get re-interviewed. And the process is just going to keep dragging on for these people.
0: Well, not to carry the water for the state Senate, but it's my understanding that these appointments are handed down in the final days of the legislative session and come amid dozens, if not more than 100 other appointments for the Senate to consider. So theoretically, if the governor's office was interested in getting these positions filled, they could have handed them down any other point during the 6-month legislative session, especially those days when the Senate is not really doing too much. But putting that aside for a second, is there any reason to think that the calculus moving forward is going to look demonstrably different? As you talked with stakeholders about this story, as you inquired with the Senate or maybe poked around the governor's office, does it seem like this is moving the needle at all and that people are taking this more seriously and people are saying maybe, oh, I've never heard of the boards of visitors. Maybe I should be more invested because there are people with disabilities, people with mental health conditions in my district and this impacts them. I mean, where do you see this story going in the wake of your reporting?
1: Yeah, I mean, I'm hopeful that, as you mentioned, the governor's office, too, could probably do a better job of being a little more proactive at these appointments. So there's plenty of blame to go around. But yeah, I think the visitors themselves, the board members, have been organizing because I think they were very upset that so few of their potential colleagues got a vote. And a lot of them are very overworked, you know, because of the short staffing. And I think a lot of them told me that they're reaching out to their representative and their state senator to try to make this a bigger issue going forward. One member said, who does a lot of outreach in the Capitol, that, you know, she was doing rounds a couple years ago in Albany. And many of the senators said, who are you? You're with the Board of Visitors. Like, we don't really even know who you are. So yeah, it may not be the top priority for every state senator. There were plenty of important pieces of legislation that didn't even get a vote. But yeah, I'm hopeful that, you know, with this reporting and with the push from the boards of visitors and other advocates, that it'll become a higher priority in future sessions.
0: And one of the anecdotes that I thought was interesting from your story was this idea that facility administrators review candidates and pass on their recommendations for the governor, which, as you pointed out, effectively puts them in charge of the people who are going to be their watchdogs. How big of a concern is that for the boards of visitors and the people who currently serve in those roles? And is there an expectation that this is possibly neutering the effectiveness or aggressiveness of the boards of visitors?
1: I think it's definitely possible. You know, one member said she thinks that's part of what causes this process to be so slow. The fact that it can take up to 2 years, that if you are a facility administrator, your highest priority is probably not having somebody who might be looking over your shoulder, roaming around your halls all the time. Maybe you wouldn't want that. So I definitely think that is sort of a structural issue. You know, I think definitely facilities should be aware of who the boards of visitors are and who's going to be inspecting them. But it does seem to me odd that they're one of the gatekeepers for getting approved in the first place.
0: Well, we've been speaking with Benji Sachs. He's a student at the Newmark Graduate School of Journalism at CUNY and a data fellow for the nonprofit news outlet New York Focus. Benji, thank you so much for making the time and congrats on the good story.
1: Thanks so much for having me. Been a pleasure.
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3: This is Bird Note. Some birds have always called nocturnally, such as nightjars, mockingbirds, and owls. But other species are relative newcomers to the nighttime music scene, especially in urban areas. In cities in the U.S., some American robins put on a show long before sunrise. Researchers are studying why certain songbirds sing nocturnally in cities. Some studies suggest that artificial lighting from street lamps and buildings could lead birds to treat the night like the day. However, some experiments with artificial lights showed no effect on singing behavior. For some birds, it seems that noise is an important factor. A study in the United Kingdom found that European robins in noisier environments tend to sing at night. The finding suggests that these robins experience nighttime as the best time to have their voice heard by potential mates and rivals after the day's hustle and bustle. Whatever the cause, birds singing at night are one more thing, like rumbling trains and passing cars, that city dwellers learn to sleep through. For Bird Note, I'm Michael Stein. Did you know you can listen to Bird Note in your podcast app? Subscribe to Bird Note Daily and never miss an episode.

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6: Good morning and welcome to another episode of What's Next. I'm executive producer Charles Gilbert. March is Women's History Month, and on What's Next, we have had the opportunity to speak with many incredible women making an impact across Western New York and beyond. Over the next few weeks, we will revisit some of those important conversations. This week, we begin with Sharon Sanford, founder of the Sadie Strong Project. Sharon, who also goes by Sadie, is a breast cancer survivor who started the project to promote early detection, healthy living, and empowerment for women affected by breast cancer.
7: A lot of folks will probably relate in some sense to your journey, right? There's been a lot of folks who've been impacted by cancer, whether it's their own diagnosis or in their family or friends or loved ones. And so I'm going to just start with you and your own personal journey. So can you just tell us a little bit about, you know, how you got to this point?
8: Yeah, absolutely. And it's funny that you mentioned that when you get a diagnosis and you don't have a family history of breast cancer, you don't realize how cancer impacts so many people around you. So I had a routine mammogram when I turned 50. I had been getting mammograms every year since I was 40. Mm-hmm. I figured if you have insurance,
7: right,
8: that's the first thing. You should definitely always get mammograms as well as doctor's appointments in general. And even if you don't, there's support out there for you. So I got a routine mammogram and it came back that I had breast cancer that spread to my lymph nodes. Mm. Ductal carcinoma was the terminology. And so when I received the phone call, it was just shocking. You know, so I was diagnosed on a Friday and I didn't get the call until Monday. So I had to sit on this that there's a problem, mm-hmm. you know, over the whole weekend. And then when I got the call, I was shocked. So you're hearing this woman on the other side of the phone and it kind of sounds like Charlie Brown's teacher. So you hear you have cancer and then everything else kind of like fades away and you're stuck in your own mind. Mm-hmm. And so that's how it started for me. And so I knew that I had to tell my husband. So that was the first thing I did. And he said, this is what he said. Well, the first thing I said was, God help me, because mm-hmm. I know that, you know, God has to be my first option and not like my last resort.
7: Right.
8: And so then I called him from downstairs and said, yes, you know, I've been diagnosed. And so he said, we have to go to grandmother's and pray right now.
7: Wow.
8: So that became the center point, and that started this whole process. When I got to my grandmother's house, my father was there and he said, Sadie, because that's what my family calls me, mm-hmm. Sadie. He said, Jesus is on the boat. Mm. And so what that means is when you're going through a storm in your life, you have to have a foundation. And ours is Christ, mm-hmm. right? And so he said that. And then the next pivotal moment was when my sister circle gave the mantra, you've been assigned this mountain to show others that it can be moved. So I realized that while this diagnosis was pretty scary, no one in my family had ever been diagnosed with breast cancer. I didn't think I knew anyone who had breast cancer. It was something, a battle that at that point I realized it was bigger than me.
7: Right.
8: So that's how the journey started for me.
7: Yeah. And so, you know, you discuss like hearing that diagnosis in the moment and then life obviously changing directly after that phone call. And so when you think about, you mentioned like not having family who have gone through that, right? Like, where did you draw strength and awareness from after that diagnosis?
8: It really was from my grandmother.
7: Okay.
8: My grandmother, Emma, she had battled not cancer, but a health challenge. Mm. And really the doctor said, we're going to give her a morphine drip to keep her comfortable. Right. Because basically she was at that time, she was 89 years old.
7: Okay.
8: And so I watched her fight. And all along, I believed that my grandmother was going home. I believed in her healing. And it was that faith that showed me then that God is a healer.
7: Right.
8: And so if God healed grandmother through that, I know he could heal me.
7: Absolutely. And so you talk a lot about faith, right? And
8: yes,
7: that being the center of your beliefs and how you move forward. And so you describe yourself as an ordinary woman connected to an extraordinary God. And so what does that phrase mean to you today?
8: It means that there's so many people that walk this earth that you realize that you can't do anything alone, that there has to be a greater power that walks with you, walks before you, that helps guide you through challenges and triumphs. And so just how God could use someone like me. Mm. One of the things that my father said to me, additionally, he says, Sadie, you're going to be a spokesperson for breast cancer awareness, right? I hadn't even talked to a doctor at that point.
7: Okay.
8: And so I'm looking at Dad like, okay, Daddy, yeah, I will, you know. But when you have people in your life that speak life words, you know, and not, it's what you focus on in your life that helps you to make it through challenging times. Mm-hmm. And so I'm a regular person that God has used to do some things that might be able to impact and touch people in a positive way.
7: Yeah. And I love that because I think, you know, when you think about cancer, and before we started, I shared with you, I have family members who are navigating this journey now. And I think about the circle of support, right? And the importance of that. And so when you think about your own journey, where have you drawn support from?
8: It's been from everyone who loves me. And when you go through something like this, you realize the impact that you've had on other people. My grandmother told me this. She says, you know, you've always planted good seeds.
7: Okay.
8: You know, so you plant and build relationships with people in a positive way. You carry yourself in a certain way, then people will draw to you. During that time, one of the reasons why I started the nonprofit organization Sadie Strong is during my healing journey, I received so much love and support from so many people that I knew that you would expect, you know, your family, your loved ones, your best friends, and that sort of thing. Mm-hmm. But then it was other people that you didn't expect, you know, and I had to make a choice early on. How am I going to share this information?
7: Okay.
8: Once I received it, right? Am I going to keep it to myself and just deal with it and work with it? Or am I going to share, right? And so when I was first diagnosed, I was going through a process with my organization and I didn't want to dim the experience for others. So I kept what I was going through to myself for a while to that group. After we finished that process, I shared with them what I had been going through during that time because I was diagnosed the day before we were starting this process.
7: Okay.
8: And so I'm like, okay, I don't want to shift how their experience because I want it to be great and positive. And when that was over and I was able to share, hey, this is what I've been going through, one of the women that I was dealing with, and let me tell you how amazing this is, she was a breast cancer survivor that I didn't know. We had been working hand in hand, you know, for months, right? And come to find out, she had the same doctor that I had. And then I realized at that point, I needed to share this with other people because you don't realize when the statistics say 1 in 8 women will be diagnosed with breast cancer in her lifetime. And if you don't realize that the people around you may be affected as well, you could be helping someone and encouraging someone on the way.
7: Right.
8: And so from that point, it was like, I have to share my story. And when I started to share my story, I started getting such positive feedback from people. The woman that I talked about, her name is Stephanie. Stephanie, on my first day of chemotherapy, she came in and brought me this bag that had a blanket and snacks and bracelets and motivational rocks. And that was the first gift that I received that started me saying, I'm going to do Sadie Strong love boxes. Because from that gift, I received a card almost every day. I know the mailman was like, what is going on? People sent me cards every day. My son's basketball team, they brought over a basket. Like, I received so much love during that time that it was like, I can make this. So on a day that I might feel like down, then the doorbell would ring and someone would be coming or someone would call. It made the journey a lot better with the people that I had around me that was really stepping up to support.
7: I love that. And I want to jump into talking about Sadie Strong, right? And so obviously you've gone through this as a personal journey that you're navigating, but what was the first step that made you decide, okay, I want to start this project, and tell us a little bit about what it is.
8: Okay. Well, during my healing journey, and that's what I call it. I call it a healing journey because I believed early on that God was going to heal me.
7: Okay.
8: I don't understand the terminology of remission and all that. I didn't want those terms. I wanted healing.
7: Right.
8: Like I wanted, it is done.
7: Yeah.
8: You know, so that's what I was drawing on. And so during my healing journey, every morning I would spend time in my dining room. That was my time with God. I would listen to music, and I had large notepads, you know, the sticky pads that you hang on the wall when you're doing workshops. And I would have those on my dining room, and I would write down scriptures because I'm wondering, like, Lord, I know you have me here for a reason, and what is it that I'm supposed to do with this? Mm-hmm. And so it started off with t-shirts. So I said, okay, we're going to have collective prayer, right? And so the t-shirt said, we believe God.
7: Okay.
8: So that's how it started. A bright neon pink shirt, and it said, we believe God. And my brother would call and check on me all the time, and he said, Sadie, you're the strongest person that I know. And he would send me these the strength emojis. And so, you know, I'm working through and I'm jotting on my little pad, and it came Sadie Strong, right? And understanding what women are going through, it evolved from there. So it started as t-shirts, and I said, okay, wear this, and we're going to have collective prayer because together we believe God for my healing.
7: Right.
8: And on the 1 year anniversary of my diagnosis, I started Sadie Strong to take away the pain that that first phone call gave. And so now on October 30th, which is the anniversary of Sadie Strong, it means something different than that diagnosis.
7: That's great. And I think, you know, the trust that you have that this wasn't going to be a healing journey for you and the mind frame that that looks like, I think is really important as well, right? Because not only is it a physical, you know, journey that you're navigating, it's also mental, right? And a lot of people talk about the mental journey that it takes on you as well. So can you just talk a little bit about your mental journey through this process? What was that like? And what is that like?
8: Because it is.
7: Right.
8: It's a continuous journey.
7: Yeah.
8: During the time when I was going through my healing journey, I felt like I had to be strong for everybody else.
7: Okay.
8: And in hindsight, I don't know if that was the best for me mentally, right? Because I knew that my husband and I, we have three sons. One of our sons lived out of town in Florida at the time by himself. And I felt like I had to be strong for everybody. If I broke down, then everybody's going to break down. If I didn't have faith, then everyone else would be shaky and wavery. So I felt at that time, my friends, if I cried, they're going to cry. Mm-hmm. So I had to do a lot of when I had those moments, which you do, like there's like I'm talking now with all of the positive and the bubbly things about it, that the and the faith. But there are times when you wonder, like, why me? Mm-hmm. What why am I going through this? And oh, this is kind of this doesn't feel good.
7: Right.
8: You know, what does this really mean? And so during those times, you know, I would be by myself and I would cry. Mm-hmm. You know, I would cry in the shower, in the tub, you know, when I'm by myself. And then I would release what I had to feel. And then I would put the smile back on my face and go back out and start another day. And but to this day, when I hear of a woman that's diagnosed, or if I hear of a woman who passes away, or a woman, and now I'm hearing younger and younger women who are diagnosed, it just makes me feel a way. And I've had two doctor's appointments that we need to go back and look a little bit more and do more testing. And emotionally, it's tough because once upon a time, I would have never even thought about anything like that. Right. But now there's always, even though you know I'm healed,
7: right,
8: that there's always that chance.
7: Yeah. And I think, you know, I shared with you before, I have an aunt who is navigating triple negative breast cancer. And we understand that more African-American women are navigating that. And we have late detection. And I think that's one of the biggest issues that we face as a community as well. And so I know you talk about in your organization, like helping women in early detection and support through that journey. So what does that look like?
8: It's really about us as Black women, women in general, mm-hmm. knowing our family history. We know that a lot of times our families have kept things secret. And it's the same way, like even when I was going through my healing journey, there were some women that were going through, whether it's radiation or chemo, mm-hmm. and they hadn't shared with their families. And I'm like, wow, why? You know, like, but it's their prerogative,
7: right.
8: You know, people handle things differently. But, you know, I just like, I understood that early detection really gives you a better chance at survival. Like it could be treated mm-hmm. if we catch it early. And a lot of times with us, we weren't doing that. And so I thought that, you know, one, we're going to promote that.
7: Mm-hmm.
8: Get your testing. Know your family history. Know your body. Like, we should know how our body feels when it's normal.
7: Mm-hmm.
8: So if something abnormal happens and we're regularly checking it, we'll say, hey, this isn't right. And then we have to learn how to advocate for ourselves. Because if we're not able to get a mammogram until we're 40 and you feel something and you're 32,
7: mm-hmm.
8: you have to be able to fight for yourself to get the testing that you need.
7: Yeah. And I think, you know, so that's exactly what my doctor told me, right? Knowing that there's a family history and making sure that you're doing early detection as well. So I was able to go get my first mammogram before 40. I'm not 40 yet, but those are conversations that a lot of people are also nervous about, right? And I can't tell you how many stories I heard about, oh my gosh, a mammogram, it's the worst thing ever. And so can you just kind of talk through that process in itself? Because I know I was underwhelmed in terms of after going and I was like, oh, that's not even that big of a deal, right?
8: Look, it is. There is a feeling about it,
7: right?
8: But I don't think it's any worse than getting your eyebrows waxed,
7: right?
8: Or pulling an eyelash off,
7: right,
8: or some
7: right.
8: of the things that we do. And when you think about your health, I know I've talked to women like, well, I'd rather not know. Yeah, that's not a great answer.
7: Right, right.
8: Because it's better to know and to get the treatment that you need, because medicine has evolved
7: right.
8: so much now. One of the fears that people said, I don't want to lose my hair. I don't want to. Yeah, you know, that's a part of it. But on the other side,
7: right.
8: your mane can grow back thicker and more beautiful.
7: Right.
8: So it's us talking to women about the importance of it,
7: mm-hmm.
8: you
7: mm-hmm.
8: know, and providing them with the education behind it.
6: I do have a question. It's funny because as y'all were talking about this, I was texting my mom because I had some questions because ironically enough, my cousin right now is going through. She has been diagnosed with stage 2.2.
7: Mm-hmm.
6: She actually has her last treatment today and then she's going for surgery.
8: Mm-hmm.
6: So my question is, because my mother had lung cancer. She just got done with her chemo. How do you, or how was your children able to like stay as strong seeing, you know, you go through what you went through? Because I know when I seen my mom go with what she went through, and like now as I see my cousin, because she posts on her Instagram, like every time she goes through this, and me seeing her go through this is really like hitting home. So like, how was your son able to continue to kind of be as strong?
8: It's something because each person, and it's funny, I did a blog when someone you love gets breast cancer, because when there's a cancer diagnosis in your family, it impacts everybody.
7: Yeah.
8: It's not just your diagnosis. It's everybody's diagnosis that's connected to you, that loves you. And so in true, each of my sons, we have three sons, each of them have different personalities, right? And they handle things differently. And each of them handled it in their own way. And but the underlying thread was helplessness. You know, they wanted to help, but they didn't know how. So but what they did is they did it in their own way. So my oldest son, he became strengthened and he just drew closer to me with everything. So he became my right-hand person for Sadie Strong. He became the guy to help create this organization to make it into what it is. My middle son is more emotional like I am. So his was more introvert and around me more. You know, I want to be near you. My youngest son was in high school at the time. And his first thing is, well, I'm going to get some pink sneakers. So he had to play, you know, so all of his important games that year, he wore those sneakers because they were, you know, they were there. So it was that, and they would watch me, you know, I found them staring a little bit more, but it drew us really as a family all closer. When my hair first started coming out, so I started chemo in December, right? And I was hoping, I'm like, well, my hair's not going to come out because I went through 2 treatments. And my hair didn't start to come out. But right around Christmas, and we're very holiday-focused family.
6: Yeah.
8: So we got, the family was all in town at holiday, and my husband's looking at me. He's like, your hair is doing good. So what I did is I cut it down short first, because yeah. I used to have long hair. And so I did that first quick chop. And then around, you know, Christmas Eve, we do this tradition, and my husband's looking at me on Christmas morning. He says, you're looking, it's doing good. It's hanging in there. But the night before, I realized my hair was coming out.
7: Mm-hmm.
8: But I didn't want to tell them because I didn't want to ruin Christmas. So when he said that to me Christmas morning, I pulled a plug of hair out and I said, it's not. And I cried and I left and, you know, went upstairs. Mm-hmm. And so now it left everybody in this panic kind of scenario, like, what do we do? And that was what I was trying to avoid early on. Remember,
7: right.
8: I told you that?
7: Yeah.
8: And so I go upstairs and I cry, you know, and I got myself together. And then my husband got them together. And my mom and my brother were in town and he says, come on, we're going to cut mom's hair. And so each of them took a time cutting my hair to bald.
7: Mm.
8: So it happened that day on Christmas morning and my sons each took a turn cutting my hair. And it made me feel more connected and more loved and more beautiful with my little bald head. And so they came together in their own way. And I knew that they loved and supported me. And it was something that was different and special.
7: Yeah. And I love that question from Charles, because when you think about the family dynamics and drawing strength from that, I can think, you know, in my own, my mother's journey and my aunt's journey and what that looked like for us all to be there. Right. And similarly, you know, we went and shot for wigs. Right. And made that like a fun thing that we were navigating. But it definitely is something that, you know, touches you in that way, because we have so much just interest in hair and our looks, especially as a community as well. And so I know when we first started talking, you talked about advocacy, right? And many women or many people who are even navigating a cancer diagnosis, you hear that, you talked about like kind of the Charlie Brown after you hear that first diagnosis. But the next thing that happens after that for a lot of people is they kind of get like, I don't know, maybe stiff or maybe not being able to move forward in a certain way or even understanding how to advocate for themselves. And so can you chat a little bit more about what advocacy looked like for you and then the women that you work with through Sadie Strong? What has that looked like for them as well?
8: So for me, the blessing in this, I have a sorority sister who is a physician. And so I called her right away and I talked her through the diagnosis and asked, what does this mean? What does this terminology mean? Mm. You know, and who do I call next? You know, and so she gave me a list of places to go, a list of people, and she shared with me the timeline. Because, you know, when you get a diagnosis, you want to know right now. So what's, because people now are starting to, if you tell someone, they have a whole lot of questions
7: right.
8: for you that you don't have the answers to.
7: Yeah.
8: And so she was able to walk me through some of that. So it helped me identify the doctor. And of course, I made sure that I got a second opinion.
7: Mm-hmm.
8: So I went to 2 doctors. And it was in a short period of time. And then I didn't tell them about each other.
7: Okay.
8: So that was me. And so they gave me the same exact diagnosis. They gave me the same exact course of action. And so now it became, who do I go to? And it was next, now, how do you make me feel?
7: Mm-hmm.
8: So the surgeon that I chose made me feel more connected. Like it was, the other one was a little more industrial. I'll use that term.
7: Okay.
8: she felt more warm and connecting, like she wanted me to live.
7: Okay.
8: Both of them did.
7: Right.
8: But her way resonated with me. So it was the best decision that I ever made. And she connected me with the right doctors from that point on. And so when we start Sadie Strong, one of the things that we have incorporated is an Ask the Doctor workshop. Mm. And it's a community conversation about our health. And what it does is, and we've really tapped into a lot of African-American doctors, and they have talked about a variety of different topics. And advocacy is one of them. Mm-hmm. Like, how do you manage through when the doctor doesn't listen to you?
7: Yeah.
8: And one of the things is you find another doctor, right? And so we've been trying to create a network of physicians that have been successful and sharing that information with the women that we work with, giving them the education and providing them with resources. So as a part of that workshop, we also do a health and wellness expo that provides a variety of different resources that, because a healthy woman, a healthy mother creates healthy families. Mm-hmm. And so if we can provide them with the tools that they need to be able to advocate not only for themselves, but also for their families as well, then we'll have stronger families and stronger communities.
3: There's more of What's Next coming up after this brief message.
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6: Next, we hear from dietitian and nutritionist Rachel Laster. She discussed the challenges of maintaining New Year's resolutions and stresses the importance of long-term manageable dietary changes.
10: You got a lot going on.
11: A lot. Busy lady, but I enjoy all the work.
10: Yeah, and it's important work.
11: It is important work. There's a lack of information around nutrition, mm-hmm. especially for our underrepresented communities. So it's important work and truly why I did become a dietitian.
10: Yeah. Mm-hmm. I actually never knew a nutritionist or a dietitian. Growing up, I didn't even know that job.
11: I was informed in 2012 that there were no African-American dietitians in Buffalo.
10: Wow.
11: So I was like, oh. And around 2015, I decided to go back to school to become one.
10: Yeah. And where'd you go?
11: DeUville University, okay, become a dietitian. My first degree is from a million years ago at RIT. I'm actually the first Black woman to receive a bioinformatics degree.
10: Okay, probably Black history.
11: In America, but wow. I can't prove America. I can prove RIT. I can't prove America, but just given the nature of the timing, mm-hmm. it's probably the case.
10: That's huge.
11: It's a thing.
10: Well, congrats.
11: Thank you.
10: That's huge. I didn't know that. You need to put that on a t-shirt so people can know. So it's February.
11: Yes.
10: I feel like this is a time of year where people start to veer away from their New Year's resolutions. And I don't know anybody who doesn't have a resolution that involves getting healthier,
11: yes.
10: whether it's going to the gym, eating better, eating at home more.
11: Meditation, self-care.
10: Something that involves health.
11: And to your point, yes, it's people start falling off of their, if they chose to establish a better habit around something, this is often the time of year where they start to maybe fall off of those good habits. In regard to eating right, though, it's definitely, if you're trying to, you know, improve your health through food, it is good to maybe try to establish just a healthier diet. A lot of people do crash dieting, especially, you know, before the holidays or during the holidays or after the holidays, we want to assume these diets that are not necessarily the best laid plan. And it's best to assume a diet that is, you know, lifestyle management and mm-hmm. something that you can do long term as opposed to something that is super restrictive.
10: Yeah.
11: The New Year's resolutions often maybe put people on a path that isn't as sustainable as they would like, and so therefore that's why they end up dropping the healthy habit they may have started. Now, if you're doing something simple as, you know, maybe eating more vegetables or just incorporating more fruit or doing something like drinking more water, those are fine things to adopt, but often people are adopting diets that are very restrictive in calories or completely cutting out carbohydrates or something like that. And those type of diets are not the best to follow, as once again, they're not sustainable long term in most cases and don't really give people the long term effects they want, but maybe some short term effects.
10: Yeah. What about intermittent fasting? Like, is that healthy? Is that a good...
11: Intermittent fasting, well, it's not bad, or there's a lot of research around it, and there's research in aspects of it, and then there is some other research. So the research we have shows that there's almost no difference between just calorie restriction, regular diet calorie restriction, and intermittent fasting in outcome. However, often intermittent fasting can help people stick to their calorie restriction goals. So often if you're someone who is, you know, snacking at night, and if you make yourself stop eating at 7, then you stop doing even what we can consider maybe healthy snacks at night. Because if you have like, oh, just a little crackers and peanut butter, and here's some carrots, and here's some fruit, like you're just doing these things constantly, that adds up. You know, even healthy snacks will add up into calories, and so you could very well overeat. So it helps people stop doing maybe those small meals or little small snacks as frequently, and so then they will actually adhere to whatever calorie restriction they would probably need to be on.
10: Yeah, because admittedly, so in my church, we fast every January.
11: Well, that's good.
10: So it helps me kick off the year strong. It's, you know, there's very strict times that you can eat. But then, like, by February when the fast is over, I'm, like, back to eating my sweet heat barbecue chips at night.
11: Well, to that point, people who are Muslim and practice Ramadan, you know, if they acknowledge their that holiday, you're not allowed to eat from what's sun up to sundown, correct?
10: Yeah.
11: And so that's pretty much just a textbook study of people doing intermittent fasting. And we have, you know, evidence that people will often overeat in both the times they're allowed to eat because of the nature of the fast. And so there's not as much overeating in the beginning part, but often at the evening part, the evening meal, people will overeat to compensate for the fact that they didn't eat all day. And and then often if there is weight loss during that time, we see people gain the weight back.
10: Gain the weight right
11: now. Yeah, fasting is not a bad idea. It's just it can be a tool.
10: Yeah.
11: It can be a tool in your toolbox of things to lose weight, but really the best thing is to figure out firstly what you like to eat, how you like to eat, and then also like what your needs are and match your eating patterns to that as best you can. So because if you have a health condition or a chronic disease or something of that nature, you do have to watch what you're eating more so than someone who doesn't have those things.
10: Yeah.
11: And it's sort of important to make sure that you are understanding what your intake is. So I often, when I work with clientele, if they're not tracking what they're eating, I do ask they at least start it for about a week or so, or just try to see, and just do it in whatever method they think is most appropriate. If you need an app, go ahead. If you want to, you know, just write it down on a piece of paper, go ahead. But the best thing to do is to track it in some form or format for at least about a week, just so you can actually get a realistic idea of what you're eating. Because even like your intention can be, you know, you might think you're eating very well, you're not overeating, you're not undereating, you might think you're in a certain area, and you may be far off from where you think you are in terms of calorie intake. And as much as it's not as cut and dry as calories in, calories out in terms of weight loss and or weight gain, it sort of also is that basic.
10: Yeah.
11: But like I said, we have a lot of people who just think they're eating less. Like, I can't, it's me myself, admittedly. I was like, oh, well, I'm not overeating. And I actually, you know, ran the numbers. And I was like, yes, I am. Like, because I eat, if you've seen my, like, Facebook page or whatever.
10: Yeah, you always have the best meals.
11: Like, I eat rather healthy meals. Yeah. But I would notice, like, I'll also don't post, like, at that point in time, I've cut myself off from as frequently doing this. But I used to go to, like, get, like, a cupcake or a cookie or have the, like something sweet, because I have a sweet tooth. I really do. And I would eat those things and not really count them in the way that, in the calorie amount that they really probably should have been counted in. And so I'm like, so as much as I didn't think I was overeating, because I'm eating these really healthy meals, like, you know, all vegetables and salads and, you know, salmon and all these just good things, I was probably overeating in the sugar category a bit. Like, so it helps you be honest with yourself.
10: Yeah.
11: And, like, not that you're trying to be dishonest with yourself. It's just a matter of it helps you be more honest and that, and just be aware of what your intake is. And then that helps me work with the clientele, if they are tracking, to, you know, see where they can make changes, what changes they are best for them to make. Because a lot of people as well may not know the amount of nutrients you need.
10: Yeah.
11: because like for women, women need about 60 to 65 grams of protein a day. And that's pretty much through your lifespan after you're adult. You know, so and men need about 70 to 75 grams minimum. These are minimum amounts a day. And so I've had some clientele that will be eating all their calories, but maybe only eating 30 grams of protein a day.
10: Yeah.
11: So that's not sufficient. So it helps me help them understand like where they need to make changes, and also like help them understand, you know, where they need to make changes. So yeah. I can like relate information to them more appropriately. But I also noticed this also with our like our elderly community, because as you age, you need less of some things. Your protein needs for stay the same, but your want to eat diminishes just from aging. Like your need to eat changes. So especially with our elderly members, we have to make sure that they're still trying to keep their protein up. And that's much more difficult if you're only eating 2 meals a day. You know, like older people, they'll be like, oh, I just had some tea and toast and I had, you know, some soup. And I'm like, okay, that's not sufficient. you have to work with it. And so that's why often they have to drink those things like Ensure or something of that nature, because they need to meet those protein needs. That doesn't really change as much as you age, but like so your need for like water would go down as you age a little bit, your liquid needs, but that doesn't change. So since your protein needs don't change, we really need our elderly members to our elderly, you know, community members to be aware of that and understand that they need to, like, if they're going to be eating, that since their appetite has dwindled, that they should prioritize things that have protein in it. So, you know, meat, like if they must, canned tuna, you know, other types of seafood. We try to ask people to stay away from, you know, what traditionally more cultural dishes in as frequently, not at all, like, but as frequently, like, you know, African-American cultures, we have some dishes that are a little bit more caloric than other things.
10: Yeah, but they're the best ones.
11: So they can be very delicious. and I'm a dietitian that likes to help people understand that all foods do fit.
10: Yeah.
11: It's just you have to consider volume and quantity and like frequency. So I like to work with people and have them understand that they can have these things. It's just they might want to consider how much of it they're having, like how often. Like Thanksgiving is a wonderful meal, but we shouldn't have Thanksgiving dinner 4 days in a row. Like that's not the greatest way to, you know, like have long-term effects of health. I very much am a fan of repurposing food. Mm-hmm. So for our CURLS, which is an organization here that was centered around helping women cancer survivors, I did a Thanksgiving like repurposing of leftovers webinar cooking class. So we took the sweet potato pie, we turned that into chickpea and sweet potato dish, or candied yams, and turned that into chickpea and sweet potato dish. We took the turkey and just made turkey salad because that was we took the collard greens and turned it to, if you're familiar with callaloo and saltfish, it's a common Caribbean dish. We did a collard green and saltfish type dish, and I also, you can't improve macaroni and cheese. Like, you can't improve it health-wise, so just eat less. Like, it's delicious. Just eat it, enjoy it. And I did something else. I can't remember what it was. But we did, so I like to help people understand that they can take these leftovers and do maybe other things that may be a little healthier with it instead of just eating in a natural state.
10: Yeah.
11: Fried chicken is fried chicken. We can talk for hours and hours on the variances of food. However, fried chicken is good.
10: Mm-hmm.
11: Just don't eat a lot of it. Like, there's protein, there's too much fat if you consider the fat content, but we have a lot of people who are, you know, very, like, super interested in veganism or something these days, and they'll still have a fried mushroom.
10: It's still
11: fried. Like, so the issue really is the frying, not the content. And if you are someone who maybe is a diabetic or an older person, like I said, we need that protein, and you're not going to find that protein in that mushroom.
10: Right.
11: Like, so while this is healthier in a way, it may not be healthier for your needs. And so it's really important to maybe either work with a dietitian or just understand what your needs are so that you can make those choices.
10: Yeah. Okay. So I want to pivot, but I have one question first.
11: Please go ahead.
10: Before we do, are there such thing as good sugars and bad sugars?
11: Not really. So all sugar is sugar. Now that's also like we're considering what are your conditions. So if you are, so no, like Honey is not better than table sugar unless you are considering the antioxidant content.
10: Okay.
11: So if we're focusing on glucose, sugar is sugar. All sugar, like raw sugar, turbinado, brown, you know, like
10: it's still
11: honey,
10: sugar.
11: Agave, all these sugars are sugar. Your body's going to react to it the exact same way. It's going to break it all down to the exact same glucose. Now, there are benefits to honey in a way where it does provide antioxidants. So if that's what your goal is, you want some antioxidants with your sugar, go ahead. That's fine. It's really, you still want to watch the volume of sugar you're using. This one sugar is not going to be significantly better than another sugar. People are like, I don't have that white table sugar. I like raw sugar.
10: Yeah.
11: It's sugar. Your body has no idea there was a difference. there's no difference. To that point of vegan desserts, I had a friend insist that this vegan cookie was significantly better than another cookie. And I was like, the problem with cookies is not the milk or the egg per se. It would be the sugar content. And so if we're going to have a villain in this situation, it would be the sugar content. And that usually doesn't change. Like Oreos are vegan. I wouldn't call Oreos particularly healthy. Delicious, yes, but not healthy. So you have to consider like what we're being marketed in terms of health and like the buzzwords people are using to make you purchase things that really won't be beneficial in the way you may think they would be.
10: So we know that Buffalo is really unique. You are very active in the community in like a lot of different ways. You're a part of a lot of different community groups, a lot of community facing work. So in 2022, we know that we had a mass shooting at Tops, the only grocery store in a black community in the city of Buffalo. And
11: very unfortunate.
10: It caused for a month the grocery store to shut down, which obviously was a lack of resources. I like to use food apartheid and not food desert because a lot of this is systemic and intentional.
11: It's systemic and intentional, very much so, unfortunately.
10: Yeah. So I want to ask first how you felt about the efforts to provide the community, especially 14208, with like nutrition and like food resources post May 14th.
11: Yes. So I actually have to applaud all the organizations that did come together because the nature of that area, like you said, food desert, food apartheid, there is a big issue around that, especially in several areas of Buffalo, because if you aren't someone with the transportation to go to an area where you can get something better, this is where you have to shop.
10: So
11: in terms of the efforts put forth, and that was a lot of, community different organizations like African Heritage Food Co-op, Feed Buffalo, and several others. If I did not mention you, do not charge it to my head, not my heart. There were so many organizations that did reach out and create an ecosystem over there that unfortunately was not getting the attention it deserved prior. The nature of food access in Buffalo isn't great. At least to healthy, what we call healthy foods, and I'm thinking in particular fresh produce. We have a lot of people here now doing the work. We have so many organizations that are doing the work to help improve that. Like we have, Buffalo Go Green as well, an organization we mentioned earlier. Providence Farm Collective, MAP. There's so many organizations that are trying to help increase the need, the access to fruits and vegetables in Buffalo. So we have a lot of people who are doing that work, and that is good. So I'm glad that work is happening. In regards to the shooting and the efforts afterwards, it elucidate for a lot of other individuals in the community, though, the need for education around eating healthier, as well as just the lack of access prior. Unfortunately, our communities were very much ignored. So since they were ignored, we had individuals of the mind to do the work prior. They were trying to build a market. I love that Truly Rooted Market is where it is over on Fillmore now. That is a beautiful store, as well as Salud over on Maine. Like, we have stores that are now much more in that area. And I think also maybe have potentially may have gotten funds for that. I have no idea exactly. But I think it helped show people the need for better access to these vegetables. vegetables and fruit and, you know, produce in general, and healthy eating in a sense. We also have so many urban gardens. So those individuals help people learn to create their own food. Now, I have no green thumb. I tried. I gave up. Like, so I appreciate them for at least trying to teach and helping people, but also creating even more access. Because at the end of the day, as much as we do just shop at stores most of the time, we can learn to take care of ourselves in a way. And also, there are very few things I say globally as a dietitian that will improve your health. But the only two things I do say are drink more water and eat more vegetables. Yeah. And so since those are two things that I think are very important and can pretty much apply across the board, access to those things I feel is very important.
10: So for the people who may not still have access to those things regularly, whether that's because of the location they live in comparison to the closest real grocery store that has fresh produce, or finances, you know, we have a really high population now of people from other countries who may not be eligible for certain social services. What tips can you give people to try to eat more vegetables, drink more water, you know, make healthier choices when they don't necessarily have the same access?
11: Yes. Okay. Well, I mean, there are some food pantries that you can that are supported by, you know, Feed More or other organizations that can provide you with, you know, that have access to fresh fruit and vegetables. I know Harvest House would be one. Provisions 139. That's over on the west side. They would be some food pantries that you could attend. But if you don't have access to those, because once again, that's still a transportation issue, or at least where you are located issue often. So if you don't have money for food, I imagine you don't have a car. I'm assuming you may. I would say, like, there's ways to sort of stretch food. Canned food gets vilified, and it is very salty in comparison, but you can, like, the utilization of canned food, you can, like, rinse vegetables off. And then, like, if you rinse them, you can still use them in soups and things of that nature. If you have fresh fruit and vegetables, I would never throw anything away. What you should do is when you see it starting to maybe get less fun, just freeze it. Like just because you can turn it into soup. Soup is a very easily stretchable food.

0: canned beans are a very good source of protein. Our canned vegetables are still a good source of fiber and minerals and all those things that vegetables provide. Just like I said, the preserving methods are salty. So we do ask that if you are using canned vegetables, to try to rinse them like before you utilize them. Mm-hmm. Frozen vegetables, people have asked me, like, are frozen vegetables as good as fresh? Sometimes they're better. You really don't know, because frozen vegetables often get picked and then frozen. So yeah. They retain that nutrient content. When we have our vegetables in store, we don't necessarily know how long they've been, like, how long, where they came from, how mm-hmm. long they were in the truck, how long they got in the storage room, how long they've been out. So they could have essentially lost some more nutrients than your frozen vegetables. And frozen vegetables are often a very cost-efficient method of getting your nutrients in as well. So if you can't afford fresh, but we do, we have a lot of stores, we have a lot of efforts, a lot of community efforts to help provide people. I know Saturday Academies are doing the free farmers markets. So there's a lot of efforts around in Buffalo that I'm glad people can access. It's just maybe giving more education around where they are, make sure people know that they exist.
1: Yeah. And I think that's important. I think one of the biggest issues when it comes to community awareness is just that when we're such a segregated community,
0: very.
1: Unless you are located near the resource, you may not know it exists at all.
0: You may not know. And so there's probably some more work to be done on that effort to make sure that many years ago, I was like, there needs to be one person in charge of all this to disseminate this information so that people won't be working in silos and people won't be doing, like, it's at least a nutrition efforts, but to the nature of the work, unfortunately, it's very much grant-led in most cases. And I don't know how you're familiar with grants or not, but it can be, like, it's a lot of duplication of effort because of the nature of the way the work is paid for.
1: Right.
0: And so since there's, like, oh, the one person's doing this over here, but now it's cut off, and now someone else is over here doing this, and now that's cut off, and now someone over here is doing this. It's very similar, but now that's cut off. And so since the nature of it being grant-led and somewhat confusing, that also, I think, leads to why people may not be able to know that something's happening. Mm-hmm. But like I said, we could do some better effort and maybe make sure that people are aware of the beneficial things to them in the community.
1: Are there any other myths about food and eating that you hear that just, like, grinds your gears when you hear it?
0: The water, the alkaline water.
1: Oh,
0: like,
1: no.
0: You don't need that. I do like to tell people to save money. Like, I'm very big on teaching recipes and doing community classes. And just when I do those classes, I try to give recipes that are firstly affordable and then lean people away from doing things that aren't to their benefit. So once again, like, you can pay more for water if you'd like, or you could just drink water. like there's not going to be any actual science that supports alkaline water being better for you. No shade to Dr. Sebi's diet. It's a perfectly fine diet. However, it is not accurate in the science behind why it would be a good diet. And it's much more restrictive than it needs to be, because some of the things he's saying don't eat, you can perfectly well eat and be fine. Mm-hmm. That's not how mucus works in your body. that's not conceptually how it works. But if you were to eat and follow that plan, you wouldn't probably find any particular issue with the diet. There's nothing wrong with it. It's just not doing what he says it does.
1: We talk for days.
0: Yeah, huh? I could probably, like, prebiotics. If someone's, there's nothing wrong with it. Probiotics are a thing. I would suggest you just buy some yogurt. I wouldn't suggest you pay, like, unless you want to buy something more advanced and you actually know you have a diagnosed issue within your colon that requires more more of a pharmaceutical method of a probiotic, you're probably fine just eating something
1: but
0: like
1: you can
0: yogurt.
1: Find a lot of things like, in food, right?
0: Yeah, you find a lot of things in food. So people talk about prebiotics now, which is just a fancy word for fiber. You don't need to purchase those. Like, so if you're seeing something marketing that to you, you don't need to buy that. You can just eat more fruits and vegetables, whole grains, and then you will get more prebiotics in your diet. It's really just truly a fancy word for fiber. We don't need to do a lot of things. Anything that says, like, keto, just about on it, unless you are someone diabetic and in need of a lower carbohydrate item, you probably don't need to buy that. However, if you're someone that does want to increase their fiber intake, those breads and, like, those type of products are often higher in lower in carbohydrate and higher in fiber. So you have to look at your labels. Nutrition label reading is super important, and a lot of

0: People just don't do it. And that's where your source of truth, in a sense, is going to be. Now, it can be off by about 20% in either direction legally. Mm-hmm. So, but in most cases, that's just for the sake of, and that's mostly the case of restaurants. Because, you know, if you're scooping food onto something, that's, you can't really measure that fully and know exactly what's in there. But in terms of what you're seeing in the market, that number and those things does have to be, that's regulated, you know, that in a sense. Like, so, if you, it's important to read your labels because that'll give you what's in your food. And so it gives you that much more information. You know your protein content, you know your fat content is, and you know what your carbohydrate content will be, and protein. And all, so these things are all important to know, especially if you're trying to do that tracking, especially if you're trying to just do, like, to meet your needs. And that's important for people to do and know. To that point, I feel like there's some things I should say that people should know. So in terms of water intake, I've noticed that some people don't drink enough water. And this is a lot of people, not just some, like, a lot of people don't drink the right amount, or they drink some water, and they're like, I've had this one 16-ounce bottle a day. That's not sufficient. You need a minimum 4 16-ounce bottles a day, unless you're, like I said, older. But so you need 64 ounces or so of water a day minimum. And then more than that's good. You don't necessarily need that gallon. Now, that's a lot. That's about two. That's okay. That's more than you would need. But I do like to help people, like, to the point, drink more water, eat more vegetables. To that point as well. So we as dietitians support this thing called, you know, propose, like, our government thing, My Plate. So we ask people to eat about half a plate of vegetables and fruits, you know, non-starchy. So, and then about a quarter of their plate be carbohydrates. So rice, pasta, starchier vegetables like potatoes, corn, things of that nature. And 1/4 of our plate be protein. About any 3 to 4 ounce item of protein would be about 20 grams of protein. So we say, by protein, we prefer lean proteins like chicken breast, turkey, just about any seafood. Seafoods are going to be a much lower fat way to get to the same protein goal, or protein amount, than our meat sources. But if you can't eat any of those or choose not to eat any of those, you can always do things like beans, lentils, tofu, if you're interested in learning to cook that, because a lot of people aren't as familiar with tofu. But those are all plant-based sources of the same protein.
1: Yeah. Well, thank you. Mm-hmm. I just learned so much. I've been doing it wrong, guys. I gotta go home and adjust. But I really appreciate having you, and I hope that we can have you back at some point, because I think these conversations are so crucial in our communities. Before we leave, for people who want your services, who want to learn more, who want to sit down and figure out what they need specifically, how can they find you?
0: They can find me at Real Life Dietetics. RealLifeDietConsulting.com or at, they could just give me a call at 716-812-1577.
2: 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I'm executive producer Charles Gilbert. Thanks for listening.

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3: Well, good morning. Happy Sunday to you. It's the first Sunday of August, the 2nd of August. I'm Ed Simone. Thanks for sharing sacred classics with me this morning here on BTPM Classical. Let's start with a spiritual, shall we? Go Down Moses, the Moses Hogan Singers, led by Moses Hogan.

First published by the Jubilee Singers in 1872, but dating from much, much earlier than that. Go Down Moses. We heard the Moses Hogan Singers perform that for us. Here is a Western Wind Mass by the English Renaissance composer John Shepherd. Lived until 1558. The hymn goes back much, much earlier than that, though. It was originally written in Middle English. Western Wind, When Wilt Thou Blow? The Tallis Scholars, led by Peter Phillips.

a mass written in that style that was popular in the Renaissance, composers using popular tunes on which to base masses, the Western Wind Mass, Western Wind, from the early 1550s by the English composer John Shepherd, the Tallis Scholars, led by Peter Phillips. Here are three selections now from a piece called The Harp of David by the Canadian composer John Beckwith. He lived until 2022. He's the founder of the Institute for Canadian Music at the University of Toronto. John Washburn leads the Vancouver Chamber Choir.

0: Out of the deep,
1: out
0: have I
1: of the deep,
0: out of the deep, out of the deep, out of the deep, out of the deep, out of the deep, out of the deep, out of the deep, out of the deep, out of the deep, out of the deep, out of the deep, out of the deep, out of the deep, out of the deep, out of the deep, out of the deep, out of the deep, out of the deep, out of the deep, out of the deep, out of the deep, out of the deep, out of the deep, out of the deep, out of the deep, out of the deep, out of the deep, out of the deep, out of the deep, out of the deep, out of the deep, out of the deep, out of the deep, out of the deep, out of the deep, out of the deep, out of the deep, out of the deep, out of the deep, out of the deep, out of the deep, out of the deep, out of the deep, out of the deep, out of the deep, out of the deep, out of the deep, out of the deep, out of the deep, out of the deep, out of the deep, out of the deep, out of the deep, out of the deep, out of the deep, out of the deep, out of the deep, out of the deep, out of the deep, out

Three psalm settings by the Canadian composer John Beckwith from his collection The Harp of David. John Washburn led the Vancouver Chamber Choir. Here are three pieces now from the Mass No. 1 in D minor by Anton Bruckner, the Sanctus, the Benedictus, and the Agnus Dei, music from 1864. The Bavarian Radio Symphony Orchestra and Chorus, soloists, Eugen Joachim conducting.

0: Edith Mathis, the soprano, Marga Schimmel, the contralto, Wislav Ochman, the tenor, and Carl Riederbuch, the bass, the Bavarian Radio Symphony Orchestra, Eugen Joachim conducting in three movements from Mass No. 1 in D minor by Anton Bruckner, the Sanctus, the Benedictus, and the Agnus Dei, first heard in Linz, Austria, in 1864. Well, in the second hour of Sacred Classics, we'll have music by Gabriel Fauré and William Byrd and more. I'm Ed Simone. Thanks so much for listening along here on a Sunday morning at BTPM Classical.
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0: Well, good morning. Thanks for joining me for the second hour of Sacred Classics here on BTPM Classical. I'm Ed Simone. Let's open this hour with a spiritual, shall we? This is Steal Away.

Steal Away, written down in the 1850s by Wallace and Minerva Willis, used by Michael Tippett in his great oratorio, A Child of Our Time. It's beautiful spiritual. Moses Hogan Singers, the great Barbara Hendricks soprano there. Here now is a requiem by Gabriel Fauré. It was first performed in 1888 at Le Madeleine in Paris, where Fauré was an organist. The Revolutionary and Romantic Orchestra, John Elliott Gardiner conducting, Catherine Bott is the soprano, and Giles Cashmai is the bass baritone.

Isn't that beautiful? Wonderful Requiem by Gabriel Fauré. Music from 1888. It was revised a little bit later, but that was the first version that was performed. The Revolutionary and Romantic Orchestra, with soloists John Elliott Gardiner conducting. Let's go back a ways and go over to England again for music by William Byrd. This is the Alleluia and the Credo from his Mass for Four Voices. It was written in the 1590s. The 16, Harry Christophers, performed this for us.

converted to Catholicism in the 1570s and wrote Catholic liturgical pieces after that. And we heard an Alleluia and a Credo from his Mass for Four Voices, the 16, led by Harry Christophers. Here's an anthem now based on the Book of Joel, Blow Up the Trumpet in Zion, music by Henry Purcell, English Baroque composer, the Collegium Vocale Orchestra and Chorus, Philip Hervige conducting.

music by the English composer William Byrd. He lived until 1623. He started off as an Anglican, composing music for the Church of England, but

0: Blow up the trumpet in Zion, an anthem from the Book of Joel by the English Baroque composer Henry Purcell, the Collegium Vocale Orchestra and Chorus, Philip Herviger conducting. And that brings us to the end of Sacred Classics for this Sunday morning, but if you'll stay with me, we can have a Brandenburg Concerto by Bach and a symphony by Ives and so much more. I'm Ed Simone. Thanks so much for sharing your Sunday morning with me right here. Your home for classical music, BTPM Classical.
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0: Good morning, good morning. I'm Ed Simone. Thanks for joining me for 2 hours of wonderful classical music here on BTPM Classical for Sunday in August. It's James Baldwin's birthday today. Wonderful writer, Go Tell It on the Mountain, Notes of a Native Son. Marvelous actor Peter O'Toole was born on this date as well. Here's a violin sonata by Franz Schubert. This is the sonata number 4 in A major. Arthur Grumio on the violin and Clara Haskell on the piano.

0: Violin Sonata number 4 in A by Franz Schubert, Clara Haskell, the pianist, and Arthur Grumiaux, a wonderful Belgian violinist, lived until 1986. He worked with ENSA after World War II to entertain British and Allied troops. Well, this fall, BTPM Classical is switching from 94.5 to 88.7. But if you listen on your smart speaker or through the BTPM Listen app, you don't have to change a thing. 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
0: I'm Ed Simone. Thanks so much for sharing your Sunday morning with me here on BTPM Classical. Let's listen to one of Bach's Brandenburg Concertos now. He wrote 6 of them. This is the number 2 in F. Yes, it's the one with the high trumpet part. And Wynton Marsalis plays that high trumpet. Anthony Newman leads the English Chamber Orchestra.

0: We have some important time changes to tell you about here at BTPM Classical. 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That's all starting August 3rd, tomorrow, right here on BTPM Classical.
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0: Well, it's time now for a wonderful symphony. This is the Symphony No. 3 by Charles Ives, the American composer. This is The Camp Meeting. It was written in 1910, but it won the Pulitzer Prize for Music in 1947. It's in three movements: Old Folks Gathering, Children's Day, and Communion. And it uses the folk songs and Civil War songs and folk dances, that marvelous wall of sound, that surrounding of all the different sounds happening to you at once, for which Ives was so famous. The Los Angeles Philharmonic, Gustavo Dudamel conducting.

0: I hope you enjoyed that. The Symphony No. 3 by Charles Ives, The Camp Meeting, the Los Angeles Philharmonic, Gustavo Dudamel conducting. If you're not familiar with Ives' music, it's challenging sometimes, but it's just lovely and really, really involving and beautiful music, I think. Well, in the next hour, we'll have music from Jules Massenet and some film music as well. I'm Ed Simone. It's always a pleasure to play this great music for you right here on BTPM Classical.
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0: Well, good morning. Hope your Sunday continues to be wonderful. Got one more hour of music to share with you. I'm Ed Simone. It's a pleasure to listen along with you to music like this. This is the last of the six symphonies written by the English composer Samuel Wesley. He was John Wesley's nephew, and he was an organist and composer. The London Mozart Players, Matthias Bamert conducting.

0: The Symphony No. 6 in B-flat by the English composer Samuel Wesley lived until 1837. The London Mozart players, Matthias Bamert, conducting. I'm Ed Simone. Thanks for keeping me company here on a Sunday morning. We'll have some wonderful film music coming up in just a moment.
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Oh, the main theme from Close Encounters of the Third Kind, Steven Spielberg film. John Williams, the composer there. The Cincinnati Pops Orchestra, Eric Kunzel conducting. I just watched Close Encounters of the Third Kind again with my wife Lee and our friend. And we were just all impressed by what a brilliant, brilliant movie it is. It holds up so well. Beautiful piece. Here's a divertimento now by Franz Anton Hofmeister, Austrian composer and publisher. The Consortium Classicum plays this for us.

0: Divertimento number 4 by Franz Anton Hofmeister, Austrian composer and publisher. He published music by Beethoven and Mozart and Haydn and was very well liked as a publisher. Composers thought that he treated them very fairly and very friendly. Consortium Classicum played that for us. We've got some music by Jules Massenet coming up in just a little bit.
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0: Here now is music by the French composer Jules Massenet, lived until 1912. He wrote over 30 operas, and Manon and Werther and so forth. He learned music early on from his mother and then ended up teaching at the Paris Conservatory. His students included Gabriel Pernet and Ernst Chausson. This is a piece, an orchestral suite number 3. It's called Dramatic Scenes. The Monte Carlo National Opera Orchestra, John Elliott Gardner conducting.

Dramatic scenes, a divertissement, a melodrama, and a final scene, otherwise known as Orchestral Suite No. 3 by the French composer Jules Massenet. The Monte Carlo National Opera Orchestra, John Elliott Gardner conducting. That about does it for me. I'm Ed Simone. Thanks so much for letting me play this wonderful music for you. I do enjoy experiencing it with you and listening along with you. Here on BTPM Classical, don't go away, more great music coming up. Sunday Baroque with Suzanne Bona. I'll be back again with you on Thursday night. In the meantime, thanks so much for listening.

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2: It's Sunday Baroque. I'm Suzanne Bonha. Oboes have been described as an ill wind that nobody blows good. The bassoon is often derided as a baboon or a buffoon, and some people still think of recorders as mere child's toys. It's not really fair, and it's not really correct. Today there's a mighty wind blowing. Those much maligned wind instruments get the best revenge, being played well.

Oboist Louise Pellerin is featured playing a transcription of the 7th of 9 German arias by George Frederick Handel. The composer based them on poems by Bartolt Heinrich Brachus from a collection called Earthly Pleasure in God.

Oboist Louise Pellerin, violinist Hélène Plouffe, and organist Dom-André Laberge played a transcription of George Frideric Handel's 7th German aria. This is Sunday Baroque, supported by the Santa Fe Opera, with preview dinners, tailgate picnics, and more to kick off the evening. From boots to ball gowns, the only dress code is fun. More information at santafeopera.org. Frenchman François Charles Dupart played violin and harpsichord. He left Paris for London, where he composed operas, taught harpsichord lessons, and played in George Frideric Handel's orchestra. Hugo Rein is the recorder soloist with the Symphony of Marais, playing François Charles Dupart's 4th recorder suite.

The Symphony of Marais with recorder player Hugo Rein performed the fourth recorder suite by François-Charles Dupart. You can visit sundaybaroque.org whenever you want to know more about the music. This is Sunday Baroque.

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1: Sunday Baroque is supported by the Friends of Sunday Baroque, whose contributors include the Maurer Family Foundation in loving memory of Gil Maurer. Jan Zelenka played double bass in the Dresden Court Ensemble, and after testing the waters elsewhere, he came back to lead the group. Zelenka gave starring roles to oboes and bassoon in some of his sonatas. This is Zelenka's fifth sonata, played by bassoonist Frank Morelli, oboists Stephen Taylor and Randall Wolfgang, harpsichordist Kenneth Cooper, and double bassist Donald Palma.

From the album Baroque Fireworks, bassoonist Frank Morelli played the fifth sonata via Jan Zelenka with oboists Stephen Taylor and Randall Wolfgang, harpsichordist Kenneth Cooper, and double bassist Donald Palma. You can look up more about all the music and recordings you're hearing on today's show by visiting our website. 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

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George Frideric Handel's Oboe Concerto in G minor is labeled as number 3, although it seems to have been the first oboe concerto he wrote, just the last one to be published, more than a century and a half after it was composed. Raymond Leppard leads the English Chamber Orchestra and oboist Heinz Holliger playing Handel's Oboe Concerto No. 3.

Raymond Leopard led the English Chamber Orchestra and oboist Heinz Holliger playing George Frederick Handel's Oboe Concerto No. 3. French woman Elisabeth Claude Jacquet de la Guerre was born in 1665, 20 years before Handel, and she was known as the marvel of the century. At age 10, she could sing the most difficult music at first sight. She could accompany herself and other singers on the harpsichord, and she could improvise and compose on the spot. This is the marvel of the century's fourth sonata, played by Musica Fiorita.

0: Musica Fiorita played the fourth sonata for violin, oboe, and viola da gamba, composed by Elizabeth Claude Jacquet de la Guerre. The Friends of Sunday Baroque is a generous group of music lovers who provide financial support to the program. 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Sunday Baroque is produced at WSHU in Fairfield, Connecticut, and funded by the Richard P. Garmany Fund at Hartford Foundation for Public Giving, providing support to institutions that are committed to enriching lives in Connecticut, including Theater Works and Hartford Chorale. Our production team is Julie Ferdino, Jennifer Basher, Sabrina Garone, Ann Lopez, and Lexi Perinol. I'm Suzanne Bona, and this is Sunday Baroque. Matthias Mauta is one of the top recorder players in the world. The German musician can zip through the most technically difficult passages like they were nothing, and he plays them with beautiful musicianship and artistry. Coming up on Sunday Baroque, you can sample Matthias Mauta's extraordinary virtuosity playing a concerto by Antonio Vivaldi on the flautino.
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0: It's Sunday Baroque. I'm Suzanne Bona. There is nothing quite like listening to cheerful music to put you in a good mood. Today you'll hear jolly and upbeat music to put a smile on your face. The happy highlights include George Frideric Handel's duet, Happy We, from his opera Acis and Galatea, an energetic fanfare by Jan Zelenka, and a chipper flute concerto by Antonio Vivaldi.

Johann Sebastian Bach's music is in a class by itself for its ability to inspire. Musicians of pretty much every genre have cited Bach as a musician they admire and respect. Pianist Simona Dinnerstein is one of them. In an interview with Classical California, she described his inventions and sinfonias as unique among Bach's works because they focus on the essence of counterpoint rather than dance forms. And she said it's like seeing an X-ray of the music. This is Simona Dinnerstein playing Johann Sebastian Bach's keyboard inventions 8, 9, and 10.

From her 2014 recording, pianist Simona Dinnerstein played three of the keyboard inventions by Johann Sebastian Bach, which she has called pure music. This is Sunday Baroque, supported by Newport Mansions, protecting, preserving, and presenting an exceptional collection of house museums and landscapes in one of the most historically intact cities in America, Newport, Rhode Island. NewportMansions.org. New York period instrument ensemble Rebel is named after an innovative and rebellious 17th century French musician, Jean Ferry Rebel. This is Rebel Baroque with flautino soloist Matthias Mauta playing a concerto by Antonio Vivaldi.

Jörg Michael Schwartz led Rebel Baroque with flautino soloist Matthias Mauta, playing Antonio Vivaldi's Chipper Concerto Catalog No. 443. Fanfares are meant to announce that something big and exciting is about to happen. Jan Zelenka composed this fanfare.

Trumpeters Stephen Burns, David Bilger, Edward Carroll, and Timothy Morrison performed the first fanfare by Jan Zelenka. This is Sunday Baroque.

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2: 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Act three is about a visit from the Queen of Sheba, and it begins with a sinfonia that's become quite popular on its own, The Arrival of the Queen of Sheba. It's played by the National Arts Center Orchestra of Canada.

Canada's National Arts Centre Orchestra played the arrival of the Queen of Sheba from the oratorio Solomon by George Frideric Handel. Dance like no one is watching. You've probably heard that great advice. Well, here is your chance to dance to some music from the 16th century by Giorgio Manerio and Orazio Vecchi. It's played by Capriccio Stravagante Renaissance Orchestra.

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At 15, François Francoeur joined the local opera orchestra as a violinist, and he worked his way up to playing for the French royal court. This is a festive suite from François Francoeur's Royal Wedding Feast, played by Ensemble Stradivaria.

Daniel Quier led Ensemble Stradivaria, playing a suite from A Royal Wedding Feast, composed by François Francoeur. In George Frideric Handel's mythology-inspired composition, Acis and Galatea, there is a joyful duet sung by the title characters, and this is Happy We. It's performed by soprano Susie LeBlanc and tenor Mark Bleek.

0: soprano Susie LeBlanc, tenor Mark Bleek, and Les Boreades performed Happy We. I bet I didn't even have to tell you that was the name, from George Frideric Handel's opera Acis and Galatea. Sunday Baroque is produced at the Richard P. Garmany Classical Music Production Suite at WSHU in Fairfield, Connecticut, by Julie Fradino, Jennifer Basher, Sabrina Garone, Ann Lopez, and Lexi Perinol. I'm Suzanne Bona, and this is Sunday Baroque.
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Beethoven wrote that Andante for Fauré as the original slow movement for his famous Waldstein sonata, but he replaced it when he agreed reluctantly that it made the sonata too long. So he published it separately. Good for him and good for us, because it has become one of his most popular standalone piano works. Pianist Vladimir Ashkenazy played Beethoven's Andante Favori. Good afternoon. I'm Peter Hall. Thanks for listening. Hey, let's stay in the classical era for a little more music by the Spanish Mozart, Juan Crisóstomo Arriaga.

0: Music by the Spanish Mozart, Juan Crisóstomo Arriaga, the Allegro con Brio from Arriaga's String Quartet No. 2. And speaking of string quartets, each weeknight from 10 to midnight, you'll get a different musical take from a different BTPM classical host. I'm Peter Hall, and on Mondays, I'm your host with nothing but chamber music. And tomorrow night, we'll hear three final string quartets. Late works by Mendelssohn, by Dvorak, and by Schubert. Music written at the height of their powers, so join us for a late-night dip into the deep end of the quartet tradition. That's tomorrow from 10 p.m. to midnight.
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on BTPM Classical, with Avlana Eisenberg conducting the Royal Scottish National Orchestra. That was music by the American William Grant Still, a threnody in memory of Jean Sibelius. Now, what's a threnody? Well, simply a piece of music written as a memorial, a lament for someone who has died. The defining feature is its function, not its style. Anything can really be a threnody. It's music meant to honor or mourn a person who's passed. American composer William Grant Still there, honoring a fellow symphonic composer, the Finnish Jean Sibelius. Now, one of the Waltz King's most popular works, the Emperor Waltz,

0: 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And with Nikolaus Harnoncourt conducting the Berlin Philharmonic, we heard Johann Strauss Jr.'s Emperor Waltz. And after a short break, three short piano duets by Igor Stravinsky, which he composed to play piano four hands with his son.
1: 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For more information, contact Lisa LaTrovato at 716-845-7031.
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here on BTPM Classical with duo pianists Paul Lewis and Stephen Osborne. We heard music by Igor Stravinsky, three easy pieces, three short piano duets by Stravinsky, which he composed to play piano four hands with his son. Now, music by a Catalan composer. He was active around the turn of the 19th century. His symphonies are very classical. They follow the models of Haydn and early Beethoven. Matthias Bamert conducts the London Mozart Players in Carlos Baguer's Symphony No. 16 in G.

0: Music by a Catalan classicist on BTPM Classical, just where you'd expect to hear Matthias Bamert conduct the London Mozart Players in the Symphony No. 16 in G by Carlos Baguer. And after the ID break, the original version of Ravel's Pavane for a Dead Princess, music for solo piano, which Ravel composed at age 24. Such a talent.
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French composer Maurice Ravel wrote his Pavane for a Dead Princess in 1899 as a piano piece while studying at the Paris Conservatoire. Well, he later orchestrated it, about 11 years later, in 1910, but we heard the original piano version with Philippe Entremont. Now back to the 18th century. Michael Haydn, Franz Joseph's younger brother, he wrote over 40 symphonies. I found that surprising. 40 symphonies, many and many of them admired by his friend Mozart. Well, Michael Haydn's Symphony No. 40, it's mature, it's classical, it's clear, it's balanced, it's energetic, outer movements, a graceful slow section. This is exactly what classicism is all about. Appropriate for music by a friend of Mozart, the London Mozart Players perform Michael Haydn's Symphony 40.

0: music by a friend of Mozart, J. or Johann Michael Haydn. And with Matthias Bammert, again conducting the London Mozart Players, we heard J. Michael Haydn's Symphony No. 40 in F. Just ahead, some lighter music by the Dean of African American Composers.
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And with Avlana Eisenberg conducting the Royal Scottish National Orchestra, we heard music by William Grant Still, featuring violinist Zena Schiff, Quit Dat Foolnish. Join us for BTPM Classical's Morning Toast. Now, what happens each weekday morning at 7? Your host, Mark Swartz, salutes a person, place, or thing. And tomorrow, Monday, August 3rd, Mark observes National Georgia Day. That's one of those unofficial National Day calendar observances, kind of similar to National Watermelon Day or National Grab Some Nuts Day. Not an official holiday recognized by either the federal government or the state of Georgia, but since, hey, we don't get any money from either of those entities, what the heck? It is recognized by our morning host, Mark Swartz. I cannot wait to hear what he does with National Georgia Day. Anyway, that's tomorrow morning at 7. Now, you might go back to this July 4th. We celebrated America's semi-quincentennial. Still love to say that word. The semi-quincentennial with, as always, music by, of course, a Russian. If you missed it, here is Tchaikovsky's 1812 Overture.

0: on BTPM Classical, with George Schulte conducting the Chicago Symphony Orchestra, music by Tchaikovsky, Tchaikovsky's 1812 Overture.
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So how are you listening to BTPM Classical these days? 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Now, sometimes it's radio, but sometimes it's online, on the computer, on my phone. You know, you can even hook your phone up to your car. So lots of ways to stream. I highly advise you, get kind of familiar with that. Anyway, with Consortium Classicum, we just heard music by Johann Christian Bach, a wind symphony, number one in E-flat, the Allegro Assai movement. J.C. Bach was an early classical composer, a little older than Mozart. Unlike his dad, J.S. Bach, the Baroque composer whose fame is only matched by Handel. And speaking of the devil, here he is, a Handel Harp Concerto, Opus 4, number 6.

0: Music by Herr Handel on BTPM Classical, with Trevor Pinnock at the harpsichord conducting the English concert. That was harpist Ursula Holliger with George Friedrich Handel's Harp Concerto, Opus 4, Number 6. After the break, we'll spend a whole day drinking coffee mit Schlag and later enjoying champagne. Coming up, morning, noon, and night in Vienna.
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from one of the early masters of Viennese light music. That was François Suppé's musical picture of daily life in 1844 Vienna. With Zubin Mehta conducting the Vienna Philharmonic Orchestra, who better, we heard François Suppé's Morning, Noon, and Night in Vienna. Now, you might have heard that BTPM Classical is switching from 94.5 to 88.7, starting sometime this fall. But if you listen on your smart speaker or through the BTPM Listen app, well, you don't have to change a thing. Just enjoy the music you expect, as you've always enjoyed it, including this divertimento by Miss Livicek.

0: just occurred to me a second ago that perhaps when I announced what we're going to hear and some people heard the name Myslivicek, they did not think of Josef Myslivicek, the Czech composer. They thought perhaps there was a young lady whose last name was Livicek, and that was Myslivicek's Divertimento in F. Not the case. Josef Lach conducted the Suk Chamber Orchestra. Myslivicek, a Czech composer admired by Mozart until, well, they had a little falling out over a promised gig which fell through. At any rate, I'm Peter Hall. Thanks for joining me this Sunday afternoon. Just ahead, a sentimental melody with a gentle accompaniment. That's what we call salon music, very typical of the popular piano style of Louis Mora Gottschalk.
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Music by the New Orleans-born Louis Morrow Gottschalk. The Dying Poet is the name of that work, and we heard it with pianist Eugene Liszt, a piece that belongs to the tradition of salon music, works intended to move audiences emotionally in, well, intimate salon-type settings. In the mid-1800s, audiences loved such sentimental compositions, and The Dying Poet became enormously popular in both Europe and in America. Now on BTPM Classical, music from a few decades before that work, but in the same vein, a gift that Carl Maria von Weber composed for his new bride, a piano work later orchestrated by Berlioz, Invitation to the Dance.

on BTPM Classical, with Richard Bonning conducting the National Philharmonic Orchestra. That was music by Carl Maria von Weber. Music originally written as a piano work, a gift to his young bride. It was later orchestrated by Berlioz. Invitation to the Dance. Well, you know, BTPM Classical is having a year-long celebration commemorating our first 50 years, and you can get involved by submitting a testimonial. So give us a call at 716-273-0870. I'll tell you that number again in a moment. So call 716-273-0870 and tell us your favorite BTPM Classical, or if you want to say it, WNED Classical memory. Maybe it was a composer, a performer, or a piece of music that moved you. For example, is this where you first heard that invitation to the dance? I know it was for me. Well, maybe it was a host you connected with, or a special event you attended. We'll be airing listener testimonials throughout the year, so don't be shy. Leave us a message. Again, that phone number, 716-273-0870. Now, while you ruminate on that, let's listen to a flute concerto by C.P.E. Bach.

0: on BTPM Classical, with Janos Rolla conducting the Liszt Chamber Orchestra. That was flutist Jean-Pierre Rampal, with music by Carl Philipp Emanuel Bach, a flute concerto in A. And after the ID break, one of George Butterworth's major orchestral works. Very reflective, very atmospheric, very British, showing the pastoral English style that he helped define before his untimely death in World War I.
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You know, before BTPM Classical, or as we used to say when I started listening, WNED-FM came along, I really did not care much for English music. That was an opinion firmly based on ignorance. But having heard a lot of it on this station, now I love it. Well, I hope you do too. Here, with Neville Mariner conducting the Academy of St. Martin in the Fields, we heard music by George Butterworth, a Shropshire lad, an orchestral rhapsody based on A.E. Housman's poems. Thanks for listening. I'm Peter Hall.

0: Well-known music from the Baroque era, with Raymond Lepard conducting the English Chamber Orchestra. That was Johann Pachelbel's Canon in D, here on BTPM Classical.
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an example of what we call Renaissance polyphony. We heard music by Orlando de Lassus, a Renaissance vocal piece with call and response effects. The Empire Brass performed it in a modern brass arrangement. You know, if you enjoy music that does go back hundreds and hundreds of years, like Orlando de Lassus music or even earlier Renaissance pieces or even medieval music, well, you're going to enjoy Millennium of Music. It's our weekly early music program here on BTPM Classical, hosted by Robert Aubrey Davis, and you can hear Millennium of Music tonight and every Sunday night between 11 and midnight.

with Norwegian Ole Christian Rude conducting the Trondheim Symphony Orchestra. That was music by Johan Svensson, The Carnival in Paris. Well, we have some important time changes to tell you about here at BTPM Classical, and they start tomorrow. Joanne's Classical Corner will have new times starting tomorrow, August 3rd, at 9:30 in the morning, right after the Mozart block, and at 6:30 in the evening, right after the Oasis. Basically, an hour later than what you expect. And that includes the Oasis, which is now moving from 5 to 6 o'clock. Those changes are taking place to preserve your listening experience. Once we swap to 88.7 in the fall, you'll be able to hear Classical Corner and the Oasis every weekday, no matter how you're listening to BTPM Classical. Again, that's Joanne's Classical Corner, an hour later than you expect, starting tomorrow at 9:30 a.m. and 6:30 p.m., and the Oasis, also an hour later than you were used to, at 6 o'clock, starting tomorrow, August 3rd. Well, now that I've got all those announcements out of the way, let's hear a cello concerto that may, or may not, have been composed by Giovanni Battista Viotti.

0: a cello concerto that may or may not have been composed by Giovanni Battista Viotti. The polite way to say that is, of doubtful authenticity. Here on BTPM Classical, with Claudio Scimone conducting I Solisti Veneti, we heard Viotti's cello concerto performed by Ofra Harnoy. And that's it for me, Peter Hall. I'll be back again next Sunday afternoon from 1 to 5. Stay tuned now for another 4 hours of great classical music with your host, Kelly Sheldon. And also join me tomorrow night for 3 final string quartets, the late works by Mendelssohn, by Dvorak, and by Schubert, music written at the height of their powers. Join us for a late night dip into the deep end of the quartet tradition tomorrow night from 10 to midnight.
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2: Good evening. I'm Kelly Sheldon here on BTPM Classical, ready to listen to some great classical music on this first Sunday of August. And we're going to get started with music by Richard Wagner. It's from an opera that he wrote when he was just 29. And as time went on, he really came to like it less and less. It's called Rienzi. And he later said, "Rienzi is very repugnant to me, but they should at least recognize the fire in it." And today, you're much more likely to encounter the overture rather than the full opera. And that's what we're going to listen to right now. Here's Jesus Lopez Cobos conducting the Cincinnati Symphony Orchestra.

That was the Cincinnati Symphony Orchestra performing the overture to the opera Rienzi by Richard Wagner. Jesus Lopez Cobos conducted here on member-supported BTPM Classical. And there are lots of ways that you can listen to BTPM Classical other than traditional radio. 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

0: Notturno in F major, written by J. Michael Haydn and performed by the Orpheus Chamber Orchestra here on BTPM Classical. I'm your host, Kelly Sheldon, and we're going to take a quick break and come back with a performance by the Buffalo Philharmonic.
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Joanne Folletta led the Buffalo Philharmonic Orchestra on that great recording of Music on the Water by Florent Schmidt. And we also heard mezzo-soprano Susan Plotz featured. You may have seen her perform with the BPO at Kleinhans last spring. And speaking of the BPO, this summer we've been airing full concerts from the Buffalo Philharmonic Orchestra on Tuesday nights. Host Peter Hall chats with Joanne Folletta before each concert, and they discuss what made each performance special. So join us Tuesday nights at 7 o'clock all summer to enjoy the best of the BPO's recent performances. And now, Frédéric Chopin's Ballade No. 4 in F minor.

0: That was pianist Charles Richard Hamelin performing Frédéric Chopin's Ballade No. 4 in F minor right here on BTPM Classical. I'm your host, Kelly Sheldon, and we'll be back in just a minute with music by Aaron Copland.
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That was Celebration from Aaron Copland's ballet Billy the Kid here on BTPM Classical. Andrew Litton led the Colorado Symphony Orchestra. Next up is Franz Joseph Haydn's Lyra Concerto No. 1 in C major. This was originally written for an instrument called the lira organizzata, which had a hand-cranked wheel that rubs against a set of strings, as well as a small keyboard for changing pitch, kind of like a hurdy-gurdy, if you know what that is. Today, it's often replaced by flute and oboe, which is what I'm going to play for you right now. Here's Jean-Pierre Rampal on flute and Pierre Pirlo on oboe.

0: We just heard Franz Joseph Haydn's Lyric Concerto No. 1 in C major. Our soloists were Jean-Pierre Rampal on flute and Pierre Pirlo on oboe. And Janosz Rola conducted the Liszt Chamber Orchestra right here on member-supported BTPM Classical.
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2: I'm Kelly Sheldon here on BTPM Classical, and we started the last hour with some German opera. We're going to start this hour with some Italian opera. To be more precise, Italian opera set in Egypt. This one is a staple of the operatic canon. If you ever get a chance to see it, it's not one to be missed. We're going to listen to the Triumphal March from Giuseppe Verdi's Aida. Here's Leonard Bernstein conducting the New York Philharmonic.

The Triumphal March from Giuseppe Verdi's opera Aida. Leonard Bernstein led the New York Philharmonic here on member-supported BTPM Classical. And there are lots of ways that you can listen to this station by streaming, and one of those ways is right on your phone. All you have to do is download the BTPM Listen app, and you can do that for free. And now we'll listen to George Frideric Handel's Concerto Grosso in C major, performed by Trevor Pinnock and the English Concert.

0: That was Trevor Pinnock conducting the English concert on a performance of George Frideric Handel's Concerto Grosso in C major right here on BTPM Classical. I'm your host, Kelly Sheldon. Stick around. We'll be right back with some music by Bach.
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Music by Johann Sebastian Bach, titled Are You Coming Down from Heaven Now, Jesus? That was performed by the trio of Yo-Yo Ma on cello, Chris Thiele on mandolin, and Edgar Meyer on double bass here on BTPM Classical. Next up is a performance by the Takish Quartet. Last summer, they were on one of NPR's Tiny Desk concerts, and one of the violinists, Edward Dusenberry, shared the following. We feel lucky to play string quartets. Somehow the medium often inspires composers to express themselves in the most daring, imaginative, and humorous ways. And we have a great example of that right here. Here's the Takish Quartet performing Franz Schubert's String Quartet No. 13 in A minor.

0: That was the Takish Quartet performing Franz Schubert's String Quartet number 13 in A minor for you tonight, right here on BTPM Classical.
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BPM Classical. And I know that the Bach family tree can get a little bit confusing. There were a lot of very talented members of that family. Of course, Johann Sebastian Bach is the most famous. He's a well-known Baroque composer, and he had a son named Carl Philipp Emanuel Bach. You'll also sometimes hear people call him CPE Bach. And he was active during the transition from the Baroque to the Classical period. We're going to listen to music that he wrote right now. It's his keyboard concerto in D minor, performed on the piano by Michael Rischi, who is accompanied by Kammersymphonie Leipzig.

0: That was Michael Rishi playing Carl Philipp Emanuel Bach's Keyboard Concerto in D minor. And he was accompanied by Kammersymphonie Leipzig right here on member-supported BTPM Classical. I'm your host, Kelly Sheldon, and stay tuned. We'll be right back with some more music.
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That was a piece called Ms. Jackson Dances for the World, written by Scott Pender. And that was Ivar Mikhashov on the piano right here on BTPM Classical. Well, a big change is ahead for BTPM Classical. This fall, we're moving from 94.5 to 88.7. We're also adding the NPR show's Morning Edition, All Things Considered, and Wait, Wait, Don't Tell Me to our radio broadcast. 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And now here's a big one. This is the London Symphony Orchestra playing the Third Symphony by Jean Sibelius.

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0: I'm Kelly Sheldon here on BTPM Classical. And the next piece we're going to listen to is a piano concerto by Mozart. And according to English musicologist and Mozart expert Simon Patrick Keefe, this concerto is, by common consent, one of Mozart's greatest masterpieces in the concerto genre. You don't have to take his word for it, but I'm also happy to chime in and tell you that you are in for a treat. Here's Murray Pariah with Mozart's Piano Concerto No. 25 in C major.